0: underground left in the by the end of the 1990s. I was then an undergraduate student at the height of Hosni Mubarak's war on terror. I've been detained and tortured by state security police in the year 2000, and then arrested several times later due to my involvement in the labor movement and in the fight against police brutality, as well as my organizing efforts. So there are several things in that book which I give testimonies on, and I try to engage with the narratives around 2011 and what happened later.
1: And you were part of the organizers that were organizing, and I know that it was, many different groups and organizers for the 2011 revolution, but you were part of some of the organizing, is that right?
0: It's true. Since 1998, I've been a member of the Egyptian Revolutionary Socialists, which is the biggest organization in the Egyptian revolutionary left. And we were part of the organizing efforts in Tahrir in the run-up to the revolution and then later.
1: Okay, yeah. So now I want to get into the 2011 revolution. And I will say, something I mentioned in the opening, I'm Egyptian living here in the United States, but what, and have been back and forth to Egypt a lot and was actively engaged watching from here the revolution in Egypt that was happening in 2011. It was so inspiring. I'd wish that I was there in the streets while it was happening too. And I think, as I mentioned in the opening, as people were witnessing it both in Egypt and around the world, everyone felt very strongly that we were witnessing the end of a dictatorship. And it was just incredible to be a part of that history and to be watching it unfold. So we're gonna get into the aftermath of that. But before we do that, for those who might not know, or for listeners who may not recall, can you summarize the 2011 Egyptian revolution and what it challenged about the Mubarak regime and how the Mubarak regime responded?
0: Sure. Hosni Mubarak is a former military general who has been ruling the country at the time since 1981, following the assassination of his predecessor, Anwar Sadat. And Hosni Mubarak was pro-American, was part of the Pax Americana in the region. During his tenure, Egypt was the second largest recipient of U.S. foreign aid after Israel. The Egyptian military, more or less, was an auxiliary force for the Americans. And in 1991, three important things happened. I mean, first was the Egyptian participation in the Gulf War against Iraq. Secondly, Mubarak started a war on terror, which was, excuse me, which was a dirty war, Latin American style, in the same, the same horrific stories that you read about the counterinsurgency in Latin America in the 1970s and 80s. These were the same tactics applied by the regime, first against the Islamist opposition, but then, as the case always with these kind of wars, whether it's a war on terror, war on drugs, war on crime, they extend the net and they expand it to include all shades of dissent. The third important thing, Nagwa, and this is what I'm trying to highlight also in the book, because many analysts tend to ignore that. The war on terror was launched hand in hand with the neoliberal transition in Egypt. 1991 was also the start of the ETAP, the Economic Reform and Structural Adjustment Program, under the sponsorship of the IMF and the World Bank. And if you look not just in Egypt, but around the world, you'll always find austerity policies and neoliberalism, they always go hand in hand with such wars. Mubarak ruled by terror, by state terror. He had an infamous interior minister, Habib al-Adli, who was the longest serving interior minister in the history of modern Egypt. And but around the time when I joined the dissident movement in Egypt, you could not whisper Hosni Mubarak's name. He was a huge taboo. But thanks to the Second Palestinian Intifada, it threw a rock in still water. The Palestinian cause has always been a big radicalizing and politicizing factor for Egyptian youth. And many of the leaders and the organizers in the uprising, we all came from the pro-Palestine and or the Palestine Solidarity movement. Because simply Egyptians and Arabs, they take to the streets in solidarity with the Palestinians, but then they start questioning their local regime's stance towards the Palestinian cause. And then they start generalizing about their own experiences. And that's how dissent usually brews. So from the pro-Palestine protests in the year 2000, it metamorphosed into the anti-Iraq war protest. And then a chain reaction continued over a decade, whereby militancy was spilling over to all sectors of Egyptian society, most notably the working class. And that paved the road to the 2011 uprising. Usually people in the West and even in Egypt, they look at 2011 as a separate event. But actually, it was preceded by an entire decade of struggles, whereby the taboo of Hosni Mubarak was being brought down bit by bit, brick by brick, where Egyptians were engaging in small fights here and there and gaining experience and gaining confidence on how to organize against the state. So when, again, the issue of police brutality triggered the uprising, it was an all-out war against the police. And that's how the revolution started.
1: And, you know, for those who don't know, with respect to Mubarak's regime, one of the things that I always thought, you know, was interesting and needed to be pointed out and talked about was how the Mubarak regime often tried to position itself as if it was a democratic government and as if it was, in fact, having democratic elections, but that was not the case. So could you touch upon that and how, and we'll get into now how we see that with Sisi, but how that it was truly a dictatorship, even though it was trying to present itself as if it was a democratic government or a democracy?
0: We did have elections, but they were engineered more or less. And the opposition, you knew in advance how many seats, for example, the opposition will take. And this was part of a bargain between the Hosni Mubarak regime and his security services and the different opposition groups. So there was some ecosystem designed to diffuse dissent. But having said that, Hosni Mubarak was of the law. The first two decades of his rule, you could not voice any form of opposition or dissent or critique against him or his family. Hosni Mubarak ruled primarily using state security police, which is our version of the FBI. And they resort to basically torture dungeons and state terror in order to subjugate the population. In the 1990s, at the height of the war on terror, industrial actions were met with live ammunition. And the police special forces used to break into factories to suspend those strikes by force. Student activism was limited to the campuses. up until at least the Second Palestinian Intifada. And the moment you set your foot outside the street, you were risking literally being shot. There were no independent trade unions in Egypt. They were all more or less nationalized by the Nasser regime back in 1957. But they continued under Mubarak, whereby you had security-friendly bureaucrats claiming to represent the workers, but actually they were being used in order to police the workplaces. And there was no room for independent organizing. Hence, the ensuing strikes, which started in the years in the run-up to the revolution, they were mainly strikes by unofficial organizers, who, on the one hand, they would be striking against the state, and during negotiations, they would be negotiating with both the management, state security police, and their state-backed union officials. So this is roughly more or less the picture. However, Nagwa, Hosni Mubarak used to get away with so much of such rubbish because the Western media used to label his regime together with Jordan and together with Saudi Arabia as moderate Arab regimes, because the barometer for moderation depended on the proximity to U.S. Foreign policy. So if you are pro-U.S., then you're a moderate regime. If you're anti-U.S., then you are a rogue state like al-Assad Syria or Saddam's, you know, I mean, Iraq. But those same dictators who used to carry out very similar policies to them, they were regarded as moderates. Hence, you will find this kind of whitewashing of Hosni Mubarak's crimes in the run-up to the revolution in Western media.
1: And we will definitely get into, towards the end of this segment, about U.S. foreign policy and how it actually supported both the Mubarak dictatorship as well as the current Sisi dictatorship. So we will definitely get more into that. I want to turn now to post 2011 revolution and something that you point out about how the army was not pro-revolution. And I think this is so important to talk about because the common belief was that it was, that the army was somehow pro-revolution. Can you talk about how the army actually stepped in to save the state rather than the uprising and the revolution? And how did the idea that the army was pro-revolution take hold and become widely accepted?
0: The army was kind of shielded from criticism under Mubarak because the army took the back seat when it came to running the country. Meaning, yes, they were the most important institution, the most influential institution. Their power and influence were everywhere. But in the forefront and during the daily interaction with the citizens, it was mainly the police and the political apparatus of Hosni Mubarak. Hence, Egyptians did not experience firsthand repression at the hands of the army under Mubarak. Everyone knew conscription was a rotten deal. Everyone knew that, you know, at least a year or 3 years of your life will be wasted as a conscript in the army. But once you're done with that, you go on with your life and you don't worry that much about it. So when the army intervened and was deployed to the streets on the 28th of January, following the collapse of the regime, unlike the narrative that was spun later by the military, the military did not expect the uprising, because I also discussed this in details in my book. Sisi tried to spin a narrative that he predicted that an uprising will take place and warned the senior brass at least a year in advance. And the army was not marginalized under Mubarak, because this is also another narrative that some pundits have been arguing for in order to try to explain why the army gave up on Mubarak and helped depose him. Thirdly, the military from its start could not repress the uprising simply because they were taken back by what's happening, and they could not depend on the loyalty of their conscripts if they were given the order to shoot. The Egyptian military, in case your listeners didn't know, is largely based on conscription. And among some elite units, these elite units would be the special forces, the paratroopers. You still find conscripts, but these units are usually in a much more able position to carry out the repression, because they are very coherent, they are easily deployed, they are fast, and they are staunchly pro-regime. So they would be efficient in suppressing small riots if the police fails to do so. But in the face of a mass national uprising engulfing the country, especially its northern provinces, the military had to deploy chunks of its troops, and they could not depend on or trust their loyalty. Among my sources that I interviewed for the book was a conscript who told me that during the first 24 hours of his deployment with the mechanized brigade that was sent to pacify and control the eastern part of the Nile Delta, they did not issue ammunition for them. So they were moving around the first 24 hours with basically Kalashnikovs that didn't have any ammo. And it's simply because the generals could not trust them. And they were afraid that if they send in such mass number of troops into the streets with ammunition, that they will join the protesters and start shooting both at the police and at their senior brass. I do engage with other narratives also that depicts the army as itching to take power from the 11th of February 2011, the day that Mubarak was impeached. And actually, I'm arguing that the army did not plan for this at the beginning. And instead, they were hoping to return to the barracks as soon as possible and get some civilian politician in the forefront in order to defuse the situation. And hence came their Faustian bargain with the Islamists.
1: Coming to you from the studios of listener-supported KPFK in Los Angeles, this is Middle East in Focus. I'm Negwa Ibrahim, and we are talking about how President Sisi has built a new style of dictatorship in Egypt with our guest, journalist, scholar, and activist Hossam El-Hamalawi, author of Counter-Revolution in Egypt, Sisi's New Republic. Okay, let's now get into, and I know we're getting close to time, so I want to make sure we get everything in as much as possible. I want to get into the Muslim Brotherhood now. And in the aftermath of 2011, you say that the Muslim Brotherhood inherited political office, but not actual rule. What do you mean by that distinction?
0: The military was itching from the start to return to the barracks, but the military wanted a swift end to the revolution. There were so many conspiracy theory narratives at the time about how the army is Islamized, hence they are giving the country up to the Islamists, how Sisi was a Muslim Brotherhood in the closet, you know, and there was so much garbage being said at the time. But the fact that the Islamists, and especially the Muslim Brotherhood, they were the most organized among the factions that took part in the uprising. And also, they were the most reformist. Reformist here, I don't mean it in a positive sense, meaning that they were happy to work with the current state in order to bring back law and order just with some cosmetic changes. So the Muslim Brotherhood were willing to play the game with the military, and in exchange, the military was okay with giving them a share and inviting them to join the ruling coalition. But simply, the Islamists failed. They failed at the main point of that Faustian bargain, which is they could not contain the streets. Back to what you were saying, did they inherit the state or just inherited the office? They wanted to keep the state as it is with few cosmetic changes, and thinking that if they seduce the old order, they could actually stay in power. But you know, there is a famous saying, those who carry out half a revolution or those who make half a revolution, they dig their own graves. There are really, it's a zero-sum game in your war with the old regime. You've seen this in Egypt, you've seen this in Tunisia, which was championed as a model of success and moderation and what have you. No, the old order would return with vengeance. And that's what happened with the Islamists.
1: And actually, I was in Egypt when, you know, as you point out, the Muslim Brotherhood could not contain the streets. I mean, there were, you know, millions of people in the streets protesting against the Muslim Brotherhood, once again trying to ensure that there is revolution isn't just a half revolution, that in fact what is seen in government and in Egypt was really honoring the revolutionary spirit in the streets. And I saw that for myself when I was there. But then what actually comes after the Muslim Brotherhood is taken out of office is just this new order under Sisi that is a new style of dictatorship. And now I want to get to that. And you argue that Sisi's rise wasn't just another reshuffling of power. It was a fundamental structural shift, and that after 2011, the state's greatest fear was no longer a coup from within, but rather the people themselves. Okay, that's an incredibly powerful statement that you're making. Can you elaborate on this structural shift, what it looks like in practice, and how Sisi's dictatorship differs from Mubarak's?
0: Sisi likes to describe his regime as the Second Republic, which he says was born in 2013. Now, the First Republic was born in 1953, 1 year after the Free Officers' Coup. And in case your listeners didn't know, these were an eclectic group of nationalist army officers who overthrew the British-backed monarchy and created the republic. But since they came to power through a coup, so their immediate concerns, which became the concern for the successive presidents all the way up to 2011, was the threat of a military coup. At the time, it was there was a spate of military coups happening all over the global south. Many regarded the army as the vehicle for the intervention of the middle classes in politics, and regarded the military as a revolutionary force that could drive the development of the country and rid it of colonialism and what have you. So the security apparatus in Egypt, even when it was fearful, it was fragmented. Each institution, whether it's the military or the police or the General Intelligence Service, or which we call in Arabic the Mukhabarat, they all had overlapping mandates. They hardly coordinated with one another. They monitored and surveilled one another. They were in a competition. They were fighting over resources, so that only the president would have the bird's eye view of what's happening and coup-proof himself. And they never took us seriously. I mean, here as Egyptians, they never took us seriously. They knew that we could maybe carry out few protests here and there, some riots here and there, but Egyptians, in their eyes, did not have the agency to organize something like 2011, which is a colonial degrading kind of view that they inherited from the colonial powers. And I argue in my book that the modern Egyptian state, it's behaving like a colonial state, but without colonizers. Now, 2011 happened, and for roughly 2.5 years, the Egyptian elites, mainly the senior brass, they watched in horror as Egyptian ordinary people were on the streets trying to build a new order, trying to create a different world from the one that they were living at. And they saw the gallows hanging in front of their eyes. And that's when the generals decided to intervene and pacify the streets themselves once and for all. They had tried the Islamists to do that job, and the Islamists failed. So the generals, and that includes Sisi and his comrades, decided to do that job themselves. Hence, the sheer level of bloodshed and brutality that we saw in the coup. And it was brutality that was aired live, Nagua. Most of these massacres and crackdowns, including the infamous Rabaa massacre, these were aired on TV because simply the new regime, the Second Republic, was being born, and the message to the Egyptian people that any form of collective action in public spaces is not welcome. It's over. Hence, the new regime that rose on the ruins of the First Republic, it's a regime that knows no compromise. It's a regime, Hosni Mubarak used to manage dissent. Sisi eradicates dissent. It's a regime where there is no civil society. Even when Mubarak was an authoritarian dictator, but there was a vibrant civil society. And in so many ways, it did protect the state, acting as a buffer between the state and the people. So it was a double-edged sword, more or less. No, I mean, Sisi and his comrades, they regarded this as one of the reasons for the revolt. So Sisi demolished completely all civil society organizations. And instead, the policing, the daily policing of Egyptian society is being conducted by the repressive state apparatus, by the military, by the police, and by the General Intelligence Service, without a ruling National Democratic Party that existed under Mubarak. We have a sham parliament, but that no one really takes seriously, without any civilian institutions. It's the repressive state apparatus basically micromanaging society.
1: We're going to have to bring you back because I have so many more questions, but we're running out of time.
0: I would love to.
1: Yeah, we'll definitely bring you back. I just have one last question, and if you could try to get to this maybe in just 1 minute. You acknowledge that parts of the story regarding the collapse of the Egyptian revolution blame familiar culprits like foreign meddling, but you emphasize that's not the whole truth. Why do you think it's important to recognize the broader picture? And what, if any, has been the impact of U.S. foreign policy on undermining revolutionary efforts in Egypt?
0: The failure of the Egyptian revolution first had to do with the fact that the participants in that revolution, most of the dissident groups, they were all trying to seduce the old state to be on their side instead of confronting the old state. And by confronting here, I don't mean to carry up arms and start shooting the police and the military, because that would be suicidal. But the fact that we should ask the conscripts to mutineer, we should push for the initiatives from below to democratize the workplaces. And there were already so many instances where you could see potential, and that's where things were going. You could have thrown your lot within the labor strikes instead of denouncing them as some counter-revolutionary sabotage for the political process. That's what the liberals and the Islamists did, as well as sections of the left. Also, there was the wrong lines of polarization. The left in Egypt, which is also highly Islamophobic in so many ways, pushed for a kind of polarization along Islamist secular lines. And once you start polarizing the country along these lines, this means you're inviting the old regime elements who were secular into the new coalitions and normalizing their presence. So there were so many internal failures in our camp, in the revolution's camp, to start with. But that doesn't absolve foreign powers. This coup would not have succeeded without the backing of the UAE and Saudi Arabia, who were spearheading the counter-revolution and financed more or less the coup. This coup would not have happened also without American support, which could come as a surprise for some, since there were few sanctions and few denunciations from Obama in the beginning. But the generals were dealing with another America. The ones who are really in charge of the Egypt file, they are the Pentagon, not, you know, those miserable officials at the embassy in Cairo. So in so many ways, such foreign support enabled and encouraged the regime to crush the opposition, crush the revolution, and create this new order. Now, Sisi, despite the economic failures, he keeps on getting bailed out, both by the West and by the Gulf regimes. Why is that? Because Egypt is too big to fail. For how long this will continue, no one knows, but we are at a very, very, very bad situation when it comes to the economy in Egypt. And I think that would be also the Achilles heels for this regime. The regime is the victim of its own success, meaning it succeeded in stifling all forms of dissent, but it is these forms of dissent which also used to give breathing life for the state whenever a revolutionary upheaval takes place. So, I mean, in the end, I do invite your readers to read, your listeners to read the book, and I hope that they engage with it and recommend it, and let's have another talk about it.
1: We have been talking with Hossam El-Hamalawi, author of Counter-Revolution in Egypt, Sisi's New Republic. And we've been talking about how President Sisi has built a new style of dictatorship. Thank you so much, Hossam El-Hamalawi, for joining us today.
0: Thanks, Nagua.
1: So we are now going to turn our attention to Iran with our next guest, Mohammed Atai, who will talk about how the U.S.-Israeli war in Iran has not dismantled Iran's regional power, as the U.S. and Israel thought, but rather revived a network of allied movements known as the Axis of Resistance. This is a network of Iran-aligned movements committed to resisting U.S. and Israeli hegemony, rooted in self-defense and transnational resistance to colonial domination and imperialism. Mohammed Atai, is a lecturer in history at the University of Massachusetts Amherst. His research explores the intersection of revolutions, transnationalism, and Muslim clerical networks, with a focus on the global impact of the 1978 to 79 revolution in Iran. He has written extensively on Iran, Lebanon, and Palestine, and is completing a book that traces the transnationalization of the Iranian revolution. Welcome, Mohammed Atai, to Middle East in Focus.
2: Thank you, Nagba. Thanks so much for having me.
1: So let's just first start with what prompted you to write this most recent op-ed, and why did you feel it was important to address how the war in Iran has actually revived the axis of resistance that I spoke about in the intro?
2: Sure. So the U.S. Israeli joint aggression on the EPIC Fury operation, I think it's showing a level of miscalculation that goes really beyond what happened in 2003 when the United States attacked Iraq and invaded Iraq. Since the beginning of the war, there has been an increasing realization that the war has been based on major misunderstandings about the Iranian resilience and the Iranian will to respond to the aggression. The U.S. officials and also the Israeli officials believe that the regime in Iran, the Islamic Republic, would collapse within a few days as the result of the decapitation of the regime. So they assassinated Ayatollah Khamenei and many top political and military leadership in Iran, but the regime survived that initial wave of assassinations, and it immediately responded by closing the Strait of Hormuz and targeting the U.S. bases across the region. And at the same time, pro-Iranian forces and movements across the region in Iraq, Lebanon, and they entered into the war. And so immediately on the first day of the war, pro-Iranian Iraqi militant groups issued a statement and they stated that they would target the U.S. bases in Iraq, in the Kurdistan region of Iraq. Later they expanded their targets to Kuwait and Saudi Arabia. And also in Syria, where the U.S. Is maintaining bases. And 4 days later, on March 2nd, Hezbollah entered into the war. And also we know that Yemen, Ansarullah targeted Israel, and they have threatened to close the Bab al-Mandab Strait. You ask about like what motivated me to write this piece. So I noticed that, you know, there are so many talks about the miscalculation, about the resilience of the regime of the Islamic Republic and the Iranian willingness to turn this to a regional war. But less has been said about the access of resistance, which which had been depicted as a tiger paper, but I think that was also an other aspect of this miscalculation in starting this war, as the U.S. and Israeli officials believe that the access would be too weak to provide any substantial response.
1: So I know you just stated that, you know, there was this miscalculation where there was this assumption that the axis of resistance was a tiger paper. Can you explain what a tiger paper is? What does that mean?
2: So to answer, we should go back to what happened since 2023 as following the October 7, Hamas and the Islamic Jihad in Palestine came under attack they suffered greatly as a result of the genocide in Gaza. And also we know that Hezbollah went through a very difficult moment after the beginning of the war in Lebanon in 2024. And as a result of the Israeli aggression, Hezbollah lost a large number of its military and political leaders, including its former Secretary General Hassan Nasrallah. And even another major development was in December 2024, when the Assad regime in Syria was overthrown. So that was a major blow to the axis of resistance. So there were a number of developments over the course of the past few years that created this impression that the axis has lost its coherence and its earlier power to provide a meaningful response to an Israeli-U.S. aggression. In between, we know that Iran faced a series of attacks from the U.S. and Israel in 2024, 2025, and Iran did not respond forcefully. So, for example, when Ismail Haniyeh was assassinated in Tehran in July 2024, Iran did not respond. And then Said Hassan Nasrallah was assassinated in September 2024. Iran responded, but it wasn't a very powerful response. So it created, this impression in Israel and in the U.S. that they can expand their attacks and aggression against Iran, and the Iran's response would not cause much damage. It wouldn't be too painful. So, that led to the Epic Fury operation in February 2026. My point is that there was this understanding in U.S. and Israel that access would be really powerful to provide a major response to the aggression against Iran. But what happened since the beginning of the Epic Fury War, I think, has proved that assumption was wrong.
1: And I want to get into that and how that assumption was wrong. But before we do that, I just want to let everyone know that coming to you from the studios of listener-supported KPFK in Los Angeles, this is Middle East in Focus. I'm Negwa Ibrahim, and we are talking about how the U.S.-Israeli war on Iran has revived the axis of resistance, a network of Iran-allied movements rooted in self-defense and transnational resistance to colonial domination and imperialism, and committed to resisting U.S.-Israeli hegemony. Our guest is Mohammed Attai, a lecturer in history at the University of Massachusetts Amherst. So really quick, just so we have a clear understanding, Mohammed, can you tell us who are the key players involved in the axis of resistance? And, you know, how long has the axis of resistance been really in existence? Because I know that recently the U.S.-Israeli invasion of Iran has revived it, but that it has existed even prior. So can you tell us who are the key players involved and what has that history looked like in terms of the axis of resistance?
2: So when we talk about the axis of resistance, we mean a coalition of states and non-state actors. At the center of the axis is the Islamic Republic of Iran and the Revolutionary Guards, the Islamic Revolutionary Guard Corps, which is active across the Middle East. The Lebanese Hezbollah, Hamas, and the Islamic Jihad in Palestine, a number of Iraqi movements such as Hashd al-Shaabi and the Hezbollah, Kataib Hezbollah in Iraq, Ansar Allah or the Houthi movement in Yemen, there are members of the Axis of Resistance. until December 2024, and the Syrian government was part of the axis of resistance.

0: And in terms of the origin of the axis, it goes back to the year 1979 when a revolution in Iran led to the overthrow of the last monarch of Iran, Mohammad Reza Shah Pahlavi. The revolution was itself like a product of anti-colonial, pan-Islamic solidarity and third worldist solidarity. It inspired the formation of the Axis in the subsequent years as a transnational alliance and a transnational solidarity against the U.S. hegemony. So all these actors are active in different national contexts, but what really unifies them is this concept of a struggle against the U.S. and Israeli hegemony in the region.
1: So now I want to get into that and how something you write about is the fact that the axis of resistance is rooted in the principle of self-defense and transnational resistance to colonial domination and imperialism, and this has long underpinned the axis of resistance deterrent strategy. What do you mean by this? Why is this important to understand? And how has that strategy helped Iran today in the fight against U.S. and Israeli invasion and colonial domination in a way that nobody expected, that the U.S. and Israel did not expect?
0: Yeah. So this is a very important question. So when you listen to the mainstream media when they're talking about the axis of resistance and Iran's network of influence, they usually depict it as an expansionist tool in the hands of Iran, right? But in fact, the origin of the axis was defensive. Two major events in the early 1980s led to the creation of the axis. So the first one was in 1980 when Iraq under President Saddam Hussein invaded Iran. And that led to a war, to a devastating war that lasted for 8 years. And so at the time, President Saddam was not just only a rival to Khomeini, who was the leader of Iran, the leader of the revolution in Iran, but also to Hafez al-Assad in Syria. So that invasion brought Syria and Iran closer together. And then in 1982, in June 1982, Israel invaded Lebanon, and that invasion also became another factor behind a closer relationship between Damascus and Tehran. So the axis started as this partnership between Syria and Iran, and then over the course of time, Hezbollah joined the axis. Hezbollah emerged in Lebanon in response to the 1982 invasion. And then in the subsequent years, Hamas and the Islamic Jihad, and then after 2003, the Iraqi groups who were allied with Iran, they became part of the axis of resistance. And later, after the Arab Spring, Ansarullah joined the axis. The axis, in fact, started as these defensive transnational network, right? And so in that sense, it wasn't like an expansive network as it is being depicted by the mainstream media in the West. In terms of the ideological underpinnings of the Axis, as I mentioned, the Axis is

0: rooted in the anti-colonial ideas of the Iran Revolution. In that sense, it was inspired by third world ideas, the third world solidarity, which was important to Iranian revolutionaries in 1979, and especially like the ideas of pan-Islamist thinkers like Jamal ad-Din al-Afghani or Hassan al-Banna, who founded the Muslim Brotherhood. All of those figures and their ideas were influential in the Iranian Revolution and even in the formation of the IRGC, the Islamic Revolutionary Guards Corps, because the Revolutionary Guards, the co-founders of the Guards, believe that their military organization is not just confined to Iran. It is responsible to provide support to the downtrodden, to the oppressed across the globe, especially in the global south. And this idea was heavily influenced by the writings of al-Afghani, Hassan al-Banna, who advocated for unifying the Muslim against the British colonialism, right? And also they were significantly influenced by leftist ideas, these ideas of a struggle against colonialism and imperialism. And this is important because usually the media depicts the Axis as a sectarian force, a tool in the hands of Iran to basically expand its influence against the Sunni regimes and the Sunni communities in the region. And I do not want to dismiss that the Axis doesn't have Iranian geopolitical agenda. Of course, Axis can be read also as Iran's network of influence in the region. But also at the same time, the Axis has been very important in terms of promoting resistance against the U.S. Hegemony and the Israeli expansion in the region.
1: Thank you so much, Mohammed Attai, a lecturer in history at the University of Massachusetts Amherst, for joining us on Middle East in Focus today to talk about how the U.S.-Israeli war on Iran has revived the Axis of Resistance, a network of movements rooted in self-defense and committed to resisting U.S.-Israeli hegemony. For Middle East in Focus, I'm Negwa Ibrahim, wishing you all light, love, peace, and justice.
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3: Here's your Curry Coast weather picture from KCIWLP and the National Weather Service. Tonight, mostly cloudy with a low around 50. Northwest winds 12 to 17 miles per hour, becoming light and variable this evening. Winds could gust as high as 21 miles per hour. Tomorrow, mostly sunny with a high near 58. Light and variable winds will become northwest 5 to 10 miles per hour in the afternoon. And then tomorrow night, expect a low around 52 under mostly cloudy skies. Mother's Day weekend is just getting started. Spend it with us. Happy Mother's Day from your friends at KCIWLP 100.7, Brookings, Oregon. I'm Pete Lutz.

0: Welcome. This is Dr. Michio Kaku, Professor of Theoretical Physics at the City College and the Graduate Center of the City University of New York. And this is Exploration. Every week on Exploration, we discuss the fascinating world of science and its impact on society. And today, leading off, we're going to have two very special guests lined up for you this hour. You know, on Exploration, we try to line up the scientific movers and shakers, the most important people who set the agenda for their respective disciplines. So the first special guest is Dr. Robert Lanza. He's one of the foremost experts in biotechnology. Now, some people think that the 20th century was the century of physics, with the coming of the laser, transistor, GPS, space program, with the coming of the internet, x-ray machines, MRI machines. That was the 20th century. But some people think that the 21st century could be dominated by biotechnology. That is, the ability to clone organisms, the ability to grow new organs of the body as they wear out and perhaps even extend the human lifespan, and also perhaps even tinker with our genes. So with it are the promises and perils of science. Because science is a double-edged sword. One side of the sword can cut against ignorance and disease, but the other side of the sword could also cut against people. And our second special guest is also one of the leaders in his field. He's Lester Brown, environmentalist, founder of the World Watch Institute and the Earth Policy Institute. If you were to make a short list of the world's leading environmentalists who are setting the agenda for the environmental movement, on everyone's short list would be Lester Brown, perhaps one of the most prominent environmentalists on the planet Earth. Presidents, prime ministers, heads of governments, they all consult with the World Watch Institute, which is a clearinghouse for information about the environment. And of course, its founder is Lester Brown. So today we're going to talk about Plan B. What does it mean if the nations of the Earth do nothing? What does it mean to the earth, to our food, to the environment, to the population? And what can we do about it? What are efforts that the average citizen can take to perhaps reverse the degradation of the world? And so, as I said before, on Exploration, we try to bring you the people who are setting the agenda. And once again, one person who's setting the agenda for biotechnology is Dr. Lanza, and he'll be talking to us today about cloning, about the new advances in gene therapy and the ability to literally manipulate life itself. And then in the second half of Exploration, we're going to bring on Lester Brown, who'll talk about the good and the bad affecting the environment of the planet Earth. Listen carefully, because these two individuals are going to be talking about your future, your life, and the way you view society and science.
1: Well, as a young boy, I was rarely allowed outside the house, so I was on my own, and I went to the ponds to catch snapping turtles and would climb trees to catch screech owls and flying squirrels. And so I'd go on these long trips trying to figure out the universe. And even at that age, I was in awe at the world. But unfortunately, my parents and none of my sisters had finished high school, so I, too, was placed in this slow class with the kids that used to throw the spitballs. So I came up with this
2: plan.
1: So I came up with this plan to prove myself, and actually at that time, Watson and Crick had just cracked the genetic code just a few years earlier. So I decided to carry out what amounts to genetic engineering.
2: As a kid?
1: Yes, I was actually a teenager. I was around 14, and I had actually seen a black squirrel, and so I wanted to see whether I could make it albino or vice versa. And so I went to my biology teacher, and he told me that it was impossible, and everyone laughed at me. But I was determined to prove him wrong, so I went into my basement, and I figured out actually how to alter the genetic makeup of a white chicken to make him black by transferring genes from the pigmented chicken. And my mother thought I was just trying to hatch chicken eggs. So I decided, you know, to really prove this, I really needed to work with someone who understood that stuff. So, you know, to me, the greatest place on the planet was Harvard Medical School. So I saved up my nickels and dimes and took the buses and trolleys into Boston. And it actually took me half a day to get there. I didn't even know where I was going. So I tried to go in through the front door, and the guard didn't let me. It was sort of like Dorothy in The Wizard of Oz, you know, when the palace guard said, go away. But rather than leaving, I went around the back and I waited by the Dipsy dumpster, and I saw this little short, bald guy walking up with khaki pants and a bunch of keys. And I thought, oh, here's the janitor. So he opens the door, and I just sort of slip in. And a little way down the corridor, he says, well, can I help you, sir? And I said, no, I'm looking for a Harvard doctor. Now, what I didn't know was that was Stephen Kufler, chairman of the neurobiology department. He had just been nominated for the Nobel Prize.
2: Is that right?
1: Yeah, so I thought that he was just the janitor, and so I told him that I was friends with the janitor down the street from me, and that I worked in the cafeteria. And so he asked me why I was there, and I said I was trying to, alter the genetic makeup of a white chicken, and then I went on, explaining about DNA, thinking, he doesn't have a clue. And then he actually said, well, I know someone that can help you. And he brought me upstairs, past all the spaghetti wire and all to Josh Sains, who now runs actually the Brain Center at Harvard. And he was just a grad student at the time. So after talking with Josh all day, they invited me back to repeat those experiments. And the work was ultimately published in Nature in 1974. And every now and then I would go back and the janitor would show up. And I was always so excited to see him. And it wasn't until later that I realized who he was. So that was actually how I got into the hard science.
2: And where did you get the equipment for your high school project interfering with the genes of living organisms? Where did you get your equipment?
1: Well, it was really very challenging. You have to remember I was just a little boy, very short. I didn't look very old. And, I'd be trying to get syringes. So I'd be at the hospitals trying to convince the doctors to give me syringes. And then I would go to another hospital and convince them to give me penicillin. And there was actually a gentleman who actually worked at one of the state labs who had a centrifuge in his cellar. So I put these all together and managed over a period of time to figure out how to do it in a very crude way.
2: So you created your own biotech laboratory in your basement?
1: Yeah, right next to the furnace. My mother actually had no idea I was doing it.
2: Amazing. When I was a kid, I built an atom smasher in my garage.
1: You're kidding.
2: I had to go to Westinghouse.
1: So you understand.
2: Yeah, I went to Westinghouse to get 400 pounds of transformer steel and 22 miles of copper wire.
1: Wow.
2: To build a 2.3 million electron volt betatron in the garage. And you, as a kid, was out there meddling with the genes of living organisms.
1: Yeah, it was a fun time.
2: Okay. Well, moving on now. Let's talk about cloning. We've heard so much about cloning in the media. Arnold Schwarzenegger even had a movie where he met his clone, and the whole movie was based on criminal clones.
1: Mm-hmm.
2: Well, what is a clone, and how far are we in terms of being able to clone animals, primates, and maybe even humans?
1: Well, cloning is conceptually very simple. You basically take the cell from the animal you want to clone and put it next to an empty egg that has had all of its DNA removed. And then you send an electrical charge through the two cells, and they fuse. So when the cells fuse, the DNA from the cell you want to clone is dumped into the empty egg. And another approach is just to inject the DNA directly into the empty egg. The next step is to use chemicals then to fool that egg into thinking it's been fertilized. And so then this cell starts to divide, and you end up with an embryo that can then be placed in a surrogate mother. And then if everything goes well, you can end up with a genetically identical copy of the animal you want to clone. And, of course, we've cloned at this point many dozens of species. We've cloned endangered species, glow-in-the-dark mice, whole herds of cows. In fact, there have been many farm animals, goats, pigs, cows, and even pets such as cats and dogs.
2: Now, we had a chance to interview Ian Wilmut, the Scottish scientist who actually cloned Dolly. Explain to us exactly what he did. What was Dolly, and was Dolly premature age? There was some controversy about that.
1: Well, yes. Ian Wilmut was the first to actually clone a mammal from an adult cell. And so he actually took a cell and went through the methodology I just described, and then that DNA was placed into an empty egg from another sheep. And when Dolly was born, everyone thought, because of the length of the telomeres, and these are the ends of the chromosomes that determine how many times a cell can divide, we all thought that cloning Dolly was basically an older sheep, in disguise. And so what we actually did is published a paper in 2000 that actually showed that wasn't the case, that you can actually start out with an old senescent cell that's decrepit, and the cloning procedure actually restores restores that cell to a youthful state and allows it once again to start dividing into an entire organism. So it actually turns out in the end, using not only just sheep, but also cows and mice, it's been shown repeatedly now that, in fact, cloning is like a little time machine. You can actually rejuvenate that DNA and actually end up with youthful cells.
2: So in other words, you are literally turning back the biological clock, resetting it back to zero when this clone is born.
1: Absolutely. In fact, in some of the experiments we did, we actually were able to turn it back even more so that the cells actually had twice the lifespan that they normally should. So again, the process is very irregular, so there's a possibility that, you know, that they may actually live shorter or longer, and a lot of that depends on many factors.
2: So, in other words, the cloned animal, in some sense, may actually be an improved version of the original animal with longer telomeres?
1: Well, certainly at the cellular level, we know that that is the case. Now, you know, obviously aging is very complex. There are other environmental factors that go into it. But certainly at the cellular level, we know that in some of these experiments, we actually have cells that lived quite extensively longer.
2: Okay. Now, what kinds of animals have been cloned? I understand that pets have been cloned,
1: mm-hmm.
2: and I even went to Dallas, Texas with a film crew from BBC Television, where we went to a ranch where we saw clones of clones of clones,
1: mm-hmm.
2: and one series of animals, we had like eight animal calves all lined up in a line. They were all identical twins. So what kinds of animals have been cloned?
1: Well, you know, the list is quite extensive, you know, starting from mice, rats, and rabbits. Again, all of the various farm animals, goats, pigs, horses. In fact, we created an entire herd of cows that actually was making human proteins in their milk that were genetically modified. On top of that, of course, you know, there are multiple different endangered species that have now been cloned. So in theory, virtually every mammal should in the future be able to be cloned.
2: Now, in the newspapers, every once in a while, some oddball announces that he's done the first human clone. However, as I understand, no primate has been successfully cloned. What's the status with regards to cloning primates and humans?
1: Well, as you point out, cloning primates, including humans, has been problematic. You know, back in 2001, we were actually the first group to clone the first early stage of human embryos, and we were doing that for generating cell stem cells, not for reproductive purposes. And even to this date, the technique isn't perfected. Of course, there was the Wong scandal where for a while we thought that someone had that technique worked out. In fact, just a few months ago, we published a scientific paper where we showed for the first time that human cloning can actually successfully reprogram human cells back to a normal embryonic state, and we're still working on that.
2: Now let's talk about your work, which is nothing less than fantastic. First of all, with endangered animals, you've been able to essentially bring back to life, genetically speaking, organisms that have been dead for 25 years. Explain your work.
1: Well, as you know, about 100 species go extinct every day, and those genes are lost from the planet forever. And so seeing that we're the ones that cause most of these extinctions, you know, a while back I thought that, well, perhaps, you know, we had some responsibility to see if we could use some of our tools the best we can to reverse that. So back in 2000, I actually decided I would try to clone a gaur, which is an endangered ox-like creature from Asia, and it had been hunted almost to the verge of extinction. And I actually got some cells that from an animal that had died a few years earlier, and tried to clone it using ordinary domestic cow eggs. And many of my colleagues said, that, well, Bob, that's impossible. You can't get a clone. You can't clone one species using the eggs from another species. And it turned out we actually were able to generate a beautiful little baby gaur embryos. We actually sent them off to IOR by FedEx Overnight Express, and they were implanted into ordinary farm cows. And 9 months later, we got a baby gaur, which we called Noah. It was born alive, walking around and bellowing. But then a couple days later, it died of dysentery. So everyone said, see, Bob, it doesn't work. So I went back to the San Diego Zoo and convinced them to, you know, let's give this a try again. So they said, well, you know, we actually have this what we call stud 391 that died back in 1980, a quarter of a century earlier. And he said, it would be great if you could bring that animal, resurrect that animal, so we could reintroduce that valuable genetic material into our highly inbred group of animals that they had. So they sent me a vial of these cells, and we transferred them into some empty cow eggs, and they were sent off again to Iowa and implanted in some beef cattle that served as the surrogate moms. And we started with 16 pregnancies, and 9 months later, we were down to just two. And so there we were back in 2003. We were secretly gathered out in this farm out in the middle of nowhere, and we were watching this cow give birth by C-section. And I remember, you know, that, you know, when they started the C-section, there was some splatting of blood, and the vet reached in and pulled out from the mother's belly, you know, these two small hooves. And when they started to massage it, you know, suddenly its eyes opened and its ears started to wiggle, and it let out this big bellow, and everyone applauded. And the whole thing was so surreal. Here we were out in a farm in Iowa watching a beef cow give birth to this exotic endangered animal that's normally born in the bamboo jungles of Southeast Asia. It was really exciting.
2: Now, since then, I guess many other people have followed your footsteps, right? So I guess many endangered animals have been brought back.
1: Yes, that is correct. And just recently in South Korea, I understand that they cloned an endangered wolf. You know, the hope is we've actually been in dialogue, you know, with some folks in China about the giant panda. But also, too, work is now going on to clone cheetahs and even the extinct Bucato mountain goat.
2: Now, I understand that the competition is so fierce that in South Korea, one of their leading researchers was tempted to commit fraud and basically faked all his papers claiming these fantastic results. Could you elaborate?
1: Yeah, actually, back at the early part of this decade, we actually, you know, there was an article on the cover of Wired where we were on the verge. We actually had cloned a pretty advanced stage human embryo. And at the time, everyone thought it was imminent that we were going to be publishing actually creating stem cells. And then just out of the blue, this group in South Korea, which no one had any knowledge of, published a paper in Science saying they had done it. So obviously, this individual thought he could do it, and his name was Wong. And unfortunately, it turned out many years later that the whole thing had been fabricated. It was just a complete disaster. You know, it actually, you know, terminated most of the research we were doing. Everyone had just assumed that this feat had been accomplished. You know, it was one of the biggest scandals in scientific history. It was just terrible.
2: And in fact, some of my colleagues were wondering why he did it to disgrace the whole country, because at some point it would come out. However, the leading theory is that he probably thought that some group around the world was going to do it anyway. So why not simply beat them out by a few months to a few years? And then people will forget. People will overlook things and not go into the details and find out that he was a total fraud.
1: No, absolutely. I know he was convinced that in a few months we were going to publish a paper showing we could do it. And then everyone would say, see, it works. And, you know, and then he would have gone on and got his Nobel Prize. And in fact, the government gave him millions and millions of dollars and literally thousands of human eggs. And so I'm sure he was certain that he would be able to achieve it and no one would ever know. In fact, he pulled into his group, you know, some of the top cloning experts in the world, you know, Shatton and even Ian Wilmot in the end was working with him. So I'm sure he figured out with all of the brain power and resources that this would be pretty simple to do. And as you know, it's turned out to be a lot more difficult than anyone thought.
2: Now, let's talk about something that is science fiction,
1: okay.
2: Bringing back extinct animals, including the Neanderthal.
1: Mm-hmm.
2: On this show, we've had people that are very interested in sequencing the genome of the Neanderthal, our nearest species, which died out tens of thousands of years ago in Europe. And believe it or not, they expect the full genome of the Neanderthal to be sequenced in the coming years. And there's talk about maybe bringing back the Neanderthals. Any comments?
1: Yeah, I think that, you know, on many of these, you know, extinct species, including the Neanderthal and dinosaurs, that at some point in the future, we may have that technology. I think, you know, even today, I know, like, for instance, when you come to my house, I have this 6-foot brontosaurus bone that weighs 800 pounds. And you know, it's from one of the largest dinosaurs that ever roamed the earth. And the first thing everyone asks me is, Bob, are you going to clone this? And I tell them, you can't clone from stone. You need living cells, or certainly the tissue. And as you mentioned, once we have the genome, we may be able to incorporate that into a living cell. Now, the thing to remember is that it's a little more complicated than that because there's two genomes in the cell, the mitochondrial genome, and that has to talk with the nuclear genome. So that presents a bit of a problem because even if you have the DNA for, you know, the species itself, what determined you or the Neanderthal or the dinosaur, you still need to figure out how to get that to be able to interact with the maternally transferred genetics. So again, you know, I always say that you're not going to be seeing dinosaurs in your backyard anytime soon. Again, the Neanderthal tissue as well as the mammoth that was unearthed a few years ago, you have to realize that after years of freezing and thawing, that there have been holes poked in the animal's DNA. And right now, molecular biologists don't know how to fill in the gaps. And the same thing applies, I think, to the Tasmanian tiger, which died out in the 1930s in Australia. But I think someday we are going to learn how to either sequence the entire genome or to repair the DNA. But again, that's going to be many years off.
2: Now, with the woolly mammoth, we've actually had several people involved in that project on exploration, and they tell me that if you extract DNA from the carcasses of these animals that died thousands and thousands of years ago in Siberia, you just get fragments, little pieces here and there all over the place, and it's pretty hard to make sense out of it. However, with computers, we're going to get very good at putting pieces together and having the computer put the jigsaw puzzle together. So what do you think? Maybe one day a computer using what is called bioinformatics, you think they may be able to piece it together using, let's say, a blueprint of an elephant genome?
1: I think absolutely. I think we have a lot of tricks in our toolbox, something known as homologous recombination, which will allow us to go in and splice the genes right in precisely where we'd like them. And there are some newer techniques evolving. And then, of course, you would require a very powerful computer, seeing that I think someone once compared it to shredding up the New York phone directory into little pieces and then having to reassemble it. But with computers, as you know, they're very powerful, and we're discovering new tricks. So I think sometime in the future, yes, that we definitely should be able to do this.
2: Now, about 2 months ago, I did a book tour in London, and I went to Oxford. I had dinner with Richard Dawkins, one of the leading biologists in the world. And he's on record as stating that perhaps one day we'll be able to take the genome of a human, compare it to the genome of a chimpanzee, analyze the genes that are different, and then with a computer program, interpolate between them in order to get the best approximation for the genome of the missing link, Australopithecus. Mm-hmm. Now, of course, he says this is an outrageous idea. Mm-hmm. He's very careful to say that. But it's an idea that can't be ruled out. You have any thoughts about such an outrageous idea as one day bringing back not just a Neanderthal, but the missing link?
1: I think all that is possible in the future. There's no question about it. Once we have the tools to manipulate the genetics, you know, already today we know how to knock out genes, for instance, to increase the muscle mass of an animal to twice its original amount. So I think we already have some of those tools, and we're adding them very quickly. So yes, I think it could be done, but as you mentioned, I think there's this ethical concern that it will probably prevent it from occurring. I mean, even when we, you know, generated the first cloned embryo, even for medical purposes, I mean, it was a huge outcry. It's very, very controversial. So, yes, in theory, I think we will eventually have the scientific tools to do it. The question will be, should we?
2: And speaking about ethics and the dark side, maybe you saw the movie The Island. In that movie, it's a very dark plot. People find out, much to their shock, that they are actually clones of a real person. They didn't realize that they were imposters. They always thought they were real humans. Mm-hmm. But they were cloned in order to harvest the organs of their body. In other words, they were raised to be killed so that the organs of their body could be harvested and then given to a rich man who actually paid big bucks to have their body cloned. Now, of course, you can't clone memories. That's not possible. But do you think that is the way some people are going to go? Or do you think we'll simply grow organs separately from having to clone the entire body?
1: Yeah, well, I think there's a consensus in the medical and scientific community that you would never allow any kind of a clone to go past the first several days of cell division. So it would be smaller than, you know, the head of a pin. So I think what we would do is what we're doing now is you would create embryonic stem cells or what we call now iPS cells for pluripotent stem cells. And those cells are immortal and they grow. And we can now turn those into virtually every cell type in the body. And through a new techniques that are developing in a field known as tissue engineering, we can reconstitute those into more complex tissues and structures. In fact, I published a paper with Tony Ataller a number of years ago where we actually used clone cells from a cow to grow in the lab kidneys that actually were able to remove toxic materials when we transplanted them back into the animal they were cloned from. And those cells were very smart. They had assembled into the glomeruli, into all the various elements of the kidney. And since that time, work has been done to grow in the lab entire bladders that have been used in patients. And in fact, there's work now where people have actually created primitive beating hearts using this tissue engineering technique. So one day you're going to go to the hospital, we'll take a skin cell, and we'll just grow you up a new kidney or whatever you need.
2: And speaking about that, I went with a film crew from BBC Television down to Wake Forest University, where you're also a professor. Mm-hmm. And we actually went through Tony Atala's laboratory, where we photographed heart valves that are opening and closing, opening and closing, heart valves that were grown from your own cells. Mm-hmm. So now we can grow bladders. The first windpipe was grown recently. Now, where is it going to go? Are we going to be able to grow, for example, a liver? If that happens, think of all the people who die because they don't get a liver in time, like Mickey Mantle, the great baseball giant, died of liver failure.
1: Mm-hmm.
2: Is the liver, the pancreas, are they coming?
1: Absolutely. We're making enormous progress on tissue engineering virtually every organ system in the body, including bones and tendons. And also, too, we're now on the forefront of what we now are able to do is to actually a new paradigm in medicine where we're able to actually generate early developmental cells that only exist transiently in the embryo and use them to repair the adult body almost like nanoparticles. So, for instance, we published a paper a couple of years ago where we created what we call these hemangioblasts, and they were like ambulance cells. And when we injected them into the body, we found that in animals that had had massive heart attacks, that it actually cut the death rate in half, a simple injection. Or in animals where, for instance, they would otherwise have their legs amputated due to lack of blood flow, we completely restored the blood flow by injecting these cells. In the same manner, the liver, we believe we have cells that will be able to repair that. So I think in the next few years, you're going to see a lot more of this work published. And yes, I think you're going to be able to repair virtually any worn out or dysfunctional tissue in the body.

Well, that concludes the first part of Exploration. Once again, our first special guest was Dr. Robert Lanza, one of the world's leading researchers in biotechnology, someone who's made headlines already in fields like cloning, tissue engineering, and genetic engineering. And now we switch gears because in the second half of Exploration, we're going to talk about the environment with Lester Brown, one of the world's leading environmentalists. In fact, he's on the short list of all the great environmentalists who are setting the agenda for the entire planet Earth. Founder of the World Watch Institute, founder of the Earth Policy Institute, author of a number of bestsellers, including Plan B. And so we're going to talk about what happens when nations do nothing, what's going to happen to the Earth, and how can the average citizen set the agenda for the possible coming catastrophes that we face in the future. What about world population? What about food supply? What about global warming? What about pollution? And the question is, who's asking these questions? And what is the clearinghouse that sets the agenda for the environmental movement? And you would have to say it's the World Watch Institute and the Earth Policy Institute, both of them founded by Lester Brown, who will be coming on our airwaves right after this short break. And if you want a copy of today's program, call the Pacifica Program Service at 1-800-735-0230. That's 1-800-735-0230 for a copy of today's program.

0: Welcome back to Exploration. Once again, this is Dr. Michio Kaku, Professor of Theoretical Physics at the City College and the Graduate Center of the City University of New York. And this is Exploration. So in the second half of Exploration, we're going to bring on our second guest, who's going to take us through a long view of the last 10 years, especially with regards to the environment. Our special guest is Lester Brown, founder of the Worldwise Institute, founder of the Earth Policy Institute, one of the world's leading environmentalists. If you were to draw a short list of environmentalists who've done the most in terms of changing world opinion and providing real substantive information about the environment, Lester Brown's name would be near the top of that list. So once again, we're going to be talking about his book, Plan B. Plan A, of course, is doing nothing. Plan B is taking a proactive look at the environment. So once again, our special guest is Lester Brown of the Earth Policy Institute. Mr. Brown, can you tell us a little bit about the Earth Policy Institute, which you helped to found?
1: Well, the Earth Policy Institute is a small nonprofit research institute in Washington, D.C., that I started, I guess, 8 years ago now. And its purpose is twofold. One is to give a sense of what a sustainable world would look like. And then second, kind of a roadmap on how we get from here to there. Everything that we do, including Plan B, the Plan B series now, is on our website free of charge. We did Plan B, the first one, I guess 6 years ago now, because Plan A, business as usual, is not working very well, and we wanted to give a sense of what an alternative future might look like, and so we started the Plan B series, and then we did Plan B, and then it became clear that things were happening, and we needed to update it with new technologies and new developments, new challenges, and so forth. And so now we've sort of fallen into the habit of updating it every 2 years, or in the case of Plan B 4.0, which is just coming out now, in less than 2 years, because things are happening so fast. But Plan B is a broad-based plan that includes environmental issues like climate change and population growth. And it has four basic goals. One, stabilize climate. Two, stabilize population. Three, eradicate poverty. And I would point out that stabilizing population and eradicating poverty are closely related. And then the fourth is to restore the Earth's natural systems, its forests, grasslands, soils, fisheries, aquifers, and so forth.
0: Well, that's really quite an agenda, but let's break it down one by one. First of all, it was Malthus who predicted hundreds of years ago that any society that exceeds its food supply with an expanding population is going to face starvation. And there have been many dire predictions of a population bomb going back to the 1960s. Well, let's talk about this. First of all, food. We did have the Green Revolution, which helped to tamp down some of the expectations of a population bomb. But are food harvests keeping up?
1: You know, I was in 1970 when Norman Borlaug got the Nobel Peace Prize for his work in developing the high-yielding dwarf wheats. I was asked to do the appreciation piece, as they're called, for science. And I ended it by saying that Norman Borlaug has made an enormous contribution to doubling and tripling wheat yields in various countries around the world. But if we don't get the brakes on population growth, his work will have been in vain. Let it not be so. That's how the article ended. And that was 1970. And what has happened since then, as you know, is world populations continue to grow. We've slowed the rate of growth from about 2% at that time to just over 1% today. But the number of people we're adding is roughly the same or a bit more. Back then, we were adding maybe 70 million people a year. Now we're adding 80 million people a year, and these people are being added, almost all of them, in the lower-income countries, countries that are already pressing against the limits of their croplands, their soils, and their water resources. So we've made a lot of progress on the food front, but it's been largely washed away by population growth. And what we're now seeing is a deterioration in the food situation. We had gotten the number of hungry people in the world down to about 815 million in the mid-90s. And then last year, it went up to 900 million, and this year it's gone past a billion. And the projections are now for the in the years ahead for food prices to go up and most likely the number of hungry people to increase. So it's not a happy situation in the sense that we've made progress on the food front, but we've not made much progress on the population front. And if we can't get the brakes on population growth, if we can't accelerate the shift to smaller families, if we can't lower fertility, then rising death rates will eventually begin to check population growth. And that's what we're beginning to see in a few countries already.
0: Okay, well, let's break it down. Food, water, population. First, food. Are food harvests peaking? Some people think that we had the Green Revolution, but the Green Revolution is sputtering in light of the population explosion. But what about food harvests?
1: Well, the world grain harvest is still increasing. It's now a bit over 2 billion tons per year. The problem is it's not increasing fast enough. And what we're now beginning to see is a new set of trends develop. I mean, from time to time, I go back and look at earlier civilizations that declined and collapsed and read the latest analyses of the latest findings as to why and so forth. And more often than not, with the early civilizations like the Sumerians or the Mayans, it was the food supply that was the weak link in their system. And I've long rejected that idea for our modern civilization. But I've now begun to realize that the environmental trends that are undermining the food prospect are all continuing. And whereas we have seen grain price surges from time to time over the last half century or so, they have been event-driven. A poor harvest in the Soviet Union, a monsoon failure in India, or intense heat wave in the U.S. Corn Belt, for example. But what we're now seeing is a trend-driven tightening of world food supplies. And those trends include soil erosion, falling water tables, rising temperature. And the rising temperature not only directly affects crops, but it also melts the ice sheets, which raise sea level. And this is where the rice-growing river deltas of Asia are particularly vulnerable. And then we're seeing the melting of glaciers in the mountains, and that's important in the Himalayas and on the Tibetan Plateau, because it's the ice melt from these glaciers that sustains the river systems, the major rivers of Asia, and the irrigation systems dependent on them during the dry season. And I don't think we've yet quite realized the dimensions of the threat to our future food security that's now associated with ice melting alone.
0: Okay, you mentioned the fact that grain harvests are not peaking, but they're only growing very slowly. What about seafood? Are we beginning to clear out the oceans of sea life? Are we beginning to peak in terms of seafood production?
1: Well, the world fish catch has not increased, has not changed very much since 1990. A majority of the world's fisheries, I think FAO says 70%, are being fished either at or beyond capacity. And the fish that we're catching are getting smaller and smaller as the larger fish like tuna, for example, are fished out, and we're sort of moving down to smaller fish, both in terms of species but also within species. There are not a lot of large, mature adults reproducing in many of these fisheries, which is why they're declining and collapsing. And we have just reached the point where fish farming is now very close to producing as much as we catch in the oceans. But the problem is that with fish farming, once you put fish in ponds, you have to feed them. And what you feed them, typically for carp in China, which is where most of the fish farming is, you feed them grain and soybean meal. And that puts more pressure on land resources. We've kind of reached the limits in oceans, and now the pressure for more fish and seafood generally is shifting to fish farming and additional pressure on land and water resources.
0: Now, you mentioned population several times. What is the current world population, and how is it going to grow by, let's say, mid-century and by the end of the century? What does the United Nations and other demographers predict the population will look like in the coming decades?
1: Well, world population now is about 6.7 billion, and it's projected to grow by mid-century using the medium UN projections to 9.2 billion, so about another 2.5 billion by mid-century. But my own sense is that those projections are not going to materialize because we're already seeing systems beginning to break down under the pressure of existing population. Let me just cite some quick examples with water to illustrate that point. Saudi Arabia, after the oil export embargo back in the 1970s, realized it would be vulnerable to a grain export embargo. So the Saudis began looking around for water, and using their oil drilling technology, they found a fossil aquifer about a half mile down, and they have been pumping that to be self-sufficient in wheat. They've been self-sufficient in wheat for more than 20 years now. But last year, they announced that that aquifer was largely gone and that in each of the next 8 years, they're going to reduce their wheat harvest by 1/8. And by 2016, they would be out of the grain production business. And their Canada-sized population, about 30 million, would be entirely dependent on grain imports. Now, Yemen, which is next door, has a somewhat different problem in that they have an aquifer that is rechargeable, about 22 million people living in Yemen, but they're pumping at about four times the rate of recharge. So water tables are falling throughout the country, and even the capital now, many of the wells are going dry, and they don't have enough water for people in the capital city of Yemen. So Yemen has become sort of a hydrological basket case because it has fast disappearing water supplies, as one of the most rapid population growth rates of any country in the world, and it's one of the poorest of the Arab countries. So we're looking at actually the beginning of a failing state in Yemen, and things are going to get much worse in the years ahead. Now, both Saudi Arabia and Yemen are relatively small, but when you look at a country like India, the World Bank did a study there a few years ago, pointing out that 15% of the people in India are fed with grain produced by overpumping. Stated otherwise, 175 million Indians are being fed with irrigation water from wells that will be going dry. The comparable number for China is about 130 million. So between the two countries, there are 300 million people or so who are being fed with the unsustainable use of water. And this is going to become a reality in the not-too-distant future, this loss of irrigation water needed to produce grain. So this is the troubling thing about the water situation, is that it's deteriorating in many countries at the same time and at an accelerating rate. So when we look at water shortages in key countries, we're really looking at food shortages.
0: Now, some people say there's perhaps a glimmer of hope in the sense that as nations begin to urbanize, the birth rate goes down. It's harder to have children in an urban situation. And as they become middle class, they also tend to have less children. But that tendency is balanced against the fact that the population is booming in poor countries. So overall, do you think that the population is going to continue at a galloping rate, even with those demographic changes?
1: The the question in my mind is not whether we're going to see massive future increases in population, because I don't think we will. The question is, will we not see them because we get our act together and accelerate the shift to smaller families, or because we fail to, and rising mortality begins to take over, as it's beginning to in a few countries. So this is the choice we're going to have to make. And we have, I think the social costs of having neglected the population issue so much over the last few decades is, I think the social costs are going to be very high.
0: Now, some people say that it's one thing to cure diseases and to help the poor, but another thing to witness the expansion of the population where there are no jobs for these people, and all these young people without jobs creates resentment. So what are your thoughts? Are we going to be able to have jobs for all the exploding population, or are we going to have to find some way to rein in the populations even as medical care gets better?
1: Well, there's no question but that population growth is going to slow substantially in the years ahead. And again, will it slow because we get our act together and accelerate the shift to smaller families, or because we fail to do so and mortality rates begin to rise in more and more countries? I mean, I was just thinking in recent days about the sort of dilemma that many of the Muslim countries face. The key, as you know, to moving to smaller families is to increase female education. But in societies that are opposed to educating females, that doesn't work. And so they're sort of locked into continuing high fertility. And this is precisely the kind of problem that exists in Yemen, for example, or in Afghanistan. How we deal with that is going to be a key factor in the in how things turn out on the population front.
0: Now, let's talk about global warming. You referred to it a few times. We have the recession of the glaciers. We're concerned about the stability of the North and the South Pole. What's happening with regards to global climate change?
1: Well, it seems like almost every time you read a new report on climate change, things are moving faster than we had thought they would. And this is clearly the case with ice melting. We're looking at the melting of the Greenland ice sheet now. It is melting. That's not a debatable point. And the melting is accelerating. And we know that if the entire thing were to, entire ice sheet were to melt, the sea level would rise 23 feet. But we also know now that in the latest reports that during this century, the scientists who a few years ago were saying that sea level could rise up to a foot and a half in this century are now saying it could be up to 6 feet.
0: Even up to 6 meter, feet in this century, huh?
1: Yes. Even a 1 meter rise in sea level, 3 feet roughly, would cover half the rice land in Bangladesh. And it would wreak havoc in the Mekong Delta, where half of Vietnam's rice harvest is produced. Vietnam is the world's second-ranking rice exporter. And there are another 20 rice-growing river deltas in Asia that would be directly affected by even a modest rise in sea level, a few feet. So that's one thing to keep in mind. The other thing to keep in mind is the melting of the glaciers, the world's mountain glaciers, and the Global Glacier Monitoring Service in Switzerland has now reported 18 consecutive years of shrinking mountain glaciers around the world. And that is a matter of concern, particularly in Asia, where it's the glaciers in the Himalayas and on the Tibetan Plateau that sustain the major rivers like the Indus and the Ganges, the Yangtze and the Yellow River during the dry season. And anything that disrupts the flow of those rivers and their irrigation systems will shrink the wheat and the rice harvests of countries like China and India. And we forget, or maybe some of us didn't even know, that China's the world's leading wheat producer. India's number two. The U.S. is number three. I think a lot of Americans think the U.S. is probably the leader. We dominate exports, but we're not the largest producer by any means. And China and India totally dominate the world rice harvest. So what happens to their harvests will affect us directly, And I point out in Plan

0: Cairo, Miami, New Orleans, obviously. And what we're looking at is scores of cities, many of them very populous cities, being affected by rising sea level, and millions of rising sea refugees. Now, what that will do in a country like the United States, for example, is it will create two real estate markets. One will be in the low-lying coastal regions where real estate prices will plummet, and a second real estate market more in the interior of the country where real estate prices will soar as people try to move from coastal regions to the interior. And it's a situation unlike any we've ever faced before. But this is what global warming is all about. And I think we're having a hard time grasping the reality of what's happening and what will happen if we continue with business as usual or anything close to business as usual.
1: Now let's say a few things about energy. Some people say that one way to attack global warming is to change our dependence on fossil fuels. But of course, fossil fuels energizes the entire economy. So could you give us a little snapshot of what's happening with wind power, solar power, and other forms of power, perhaps the fuel cell battery, in terms of dealing with this energy situation?
0: Well, one of the reasons that we telescope the time or shorten the time between Plan B 3.0 and Plan B 4.0 is because things are happening so fast. When we were working on Plan B 3.0 2 years ago, we could not imagine the rate and the scale at which renewable energy sources are now being developed. And so we devote a chapter in Plan B 4.0 entirely to this phenomenon. We look at wind power, for example. Just consider the U.S. state of Texas. Texas has about 8,000 megawatts of wind energy now in operation. They have another 1 or 2 megawatts under construction, but a whole bunch more in the development stage. Altogether, it totals over 50,000 megawatts of wind generating capacity. I mean, think 50 coal-fired power plants. This is huge. We've never seen anything quite like it before. But while we're moving pretty fast with wind now, I mean, last year, for example, we added 8,400 megawatts of wind generating capacity. New coal capacity last year was 1,400 megawatts. So wind is just totally taking over in terms of growth now. And in fact, some coal plants are now closing. So things are beginning to change very fast. And as you know, we have enough harnessable wind energy in three states, North Dakota, Kansas, and Texas, to power the entire U.S. economy. So it's not a matter of lacking resources. We have the resources. But the country that's really building ahead of steam on the wind front now is China. They have been doubling their wind generating capacity each year now for 4 years. They're latecomers to wind energy, but they are moving at an incredible pace. And sometime before the end of this year, within the next few months, the Chinese are going to pass us in terms of new generating capacity being added, and they're going to go by us so fast that we may not even see them. I mean, they are now, the government has organized 6 mega wind farm complexes with generating capacities in each that will range from 10,000 megawatts to 30,000 megawatts. I mean, these are huge. In total, they will add more than 100,000 megawatts to China's generating capacity. The Chinese, in fact, there was a joint U.S.-Chinese study and analysis of their wind resources just published in Science a few weeks ago. This study pointed out that China's wind generating potential is 7 times their current electricity consumption. So like us, they have an enormous amount of wind energy that they can harness, and they're beginning to do it on a scale we've never seen before.

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Here's your Curry Coast weather picture from KCIWLP and the National Weather Service. Tonight, mostly cloudy with a low around 50. Northwest winds 12 to 17 miles per hour, becoming light and variable this evening. Winds could gust as high as 21 miles per hour. Tomorrow, mostly sunny with a high near 58. Light and variable winds will become northwest 5 to 10 miles per hour in the afternoon. And then tomorrow night, expect a low around 52 under mostly cloudy skies. Mother's Day weekend is just getting started. Spend it with us. Happy Mother's Day from your friends at KCIWLP 100.7, Brookings, Oregon. I'm Pete Lutz.

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0: We're here to discuss disaster preparation in the Northwest.
1: We live with the threat of natural disasters and meltdowns of our human-made systems.
0: How can we ready ourselves to endure and recover if and when disaster strikes? What and who can we count on for help and support?
1: What will our towns be like in the aftermath?
0: Here, we'll talk with people who have been through disasters. We'll talk with the people who run the organizations we rely on. What are they doing to prepare for future disaster?
1: Above all, we will present practical steps to help you prepare and protect yourself and your family.

0: Well, here we are with Maureen and Chuck. They are residents here in Brookings with us. And Maureen and Chuck have both had a very, very interesting experience. I'm very pleased to have them with us. Thank you for joining us today.
1: You're welcome.
0: And this is going to be very interesting, I think, in that we have a couple of people who have survived a major earthquake that happened down in the Los Angeles area back in 1994, the Northridge earthquake. Perhaps some of our listeners have heard about that at the time. It was a very, very large earthquake, caused tremendous damage down in the Northridge area, which is in around Los Angeles area someplace. Where exactly is Northridge?
1: It's, let's see, west of the 101.
2: It's about, it's about 30 miles northwest of LA.
0: 30 miles northwest LA, okay. So, and I remember hearing about it when it occurred. And here we have a couple of survivors with us to talk about it. So just for a little background reference, I have a quote here from the Los Angeles Times that was written January 30th of 2002. So that's what, 23 years ago now. It said the 1994 Northridge earthquake affected Greater Los Angeles, California, January 17th, 1994. The epicenter was 6.7. It was a 6.7 blind thrust earthquake beneath the San Fernando Valley. This is the interesting part that really, really got me. Not only was it a very large earthquake, but the aftershocks continue. As of January 30th, 2002, now that's 8 years after the quake occurred, there had been 15,714 aftershocks. So it continues, according to the U.S. Geological Survey. And this woman is also quoted. She's a scientist, Lucy Jones. She's a scientist in charge of the Geological Survey's Pasadena office. She said, they're still not out of the woods yet. Since people are surprised at how long aftershocks last. The aftershocks of the 7.2 quake in California of 1952 lasted 40 years. And the aftershocks of the Landers quake, which happened in 92, are still continuing, she says. So this tremendous amount of aftershock activity even after the main quake occurs. So Maureen, you were there in Northridge at the time. Can you take us back to the morning of the Northridge quake and tell us what you were doing and what happened when you first started feeling the quake occur?
1: Yes, I happened to be in downtown LA because I was a buyer for Nordstrom and it was market week. So I'd stay downtown so I didn't have to drive back and forth. And I had a roommate and both she and I were thrown out of our beds. The Hilton is built on rollers. So it actually rolled back and forth. So we were thrown out. And we got up, and that was all that I felt that morning. My fear was, how are we going to get down from the 15th floor?
0: So did the building suffer any damage?
1: I didn't check back on that. I'm sure it did.
0: Uh-huh.
1: But
0: you had no trouble getting out of the building?
1: No, we had to walk down the steps.
3: How sudden and unexpected did it feel like when it occurred?
1: Well, we were sleeping. It was about 4 in the morning. So all of a sudden, you were just jolted and just thrown, and you just... You know, I knew earthquakes because I'd been through many of them before. So I figured, oh my goodness, we're in an earthquake. So I just said, get out of bed. Come on, Jane, get out of bed. We got to get going. And luckily the night before, we had come back from a dinner and she says, you know something? We have to check and see where the exit signs are. So she checked one end of one side. There was one exit and the other side and the other end of the hall, it was another exit. And I said, oh, Jane, that's ridiculous. Come on, let's go to bed. It's late. But it wasn't ridiculous because the next morning when this happened, we had to go outside in the hallway and there were 15 women standing around in the darkness and nobody knew what to do. So at that point, I said, let's go to the first exit. So we all held each other's hips and we walked to the first exit and we couldn't get through it. So we had to turn all the way around and go to the other exit. And then we started down the steps and we went down. Holding, each of us holding, just things were dropping on top of us, but we'd walk down the steps and hold on to the wall, and we made it downstairs to the lobby. And it was harrowing. By the time I got down to the bottom, my legs gave out. It was amazing I was able to do it till we got down to the bottom, but it was very, very scary.
3: You had no advance notification that something like this could be happening, right?
1: With an earthquake, you don't have advance notice.
0: So when you actually made it off of the 15th floor, down to the lobby,
1: mm-hmm.
0: in the dark.
1: Mm-hmm.
0: The emergency lights were not on.
1: No.
0: That must be very harrowing.
1: In fact, one time the doors opened and there was a gentleman there with a candle. And we said, please come with us. Please come with us. And he says, no, we have to do some stuff up here. Mm-hmm. So then we continued down the steps. So it was just, it was, you know, keeping all those women in check.
0: So when you got down to the lobby, what, and you're able to look outside, what kind of damage did you see around you?
1: We really didn't see damage because it was still dark. And we just, the Hilton had it pretty well organized. They had coffee down there and they had us all sit around in a circle and just have everybody calm down. And then I heard that the center of the earthquake was in the valley, San Fernando Valley, which is where my home is. So that was the scariest for me because I didn't know what was happening to my house.
0: And what had happened to your house?
1: It was damaged terribly. It was, everything was on the floor. When I got back there, I saw this. I had broken, you know, cement, this and that. But the two houses across the street from me were totally destroyed. So the way that the earthquake ricocheted, it saved my house somewhat because I have a lot of trees around my house, but it hit the other two houses and it almost, they must have been on maybe sand and not on bedrock like I was, but they had to totally rebuild their house, their homes.
0: So was your house livable?
1: Yes.
0: During the period?
1: Yes.
0: All right. And now did you have water and power and all your utilities intact?
1: We had no water. We had no power. We weren't able to turn the gas off for some reason. We didn't know how to turn the gas, or Chuck didn't know how to turn the gas off. So the gas was left on, which could have been a problem, but it didn't. It can blow your house up if you don't turn the gas off. You're supposed to turn the gas off. So luckily, the next 3 weeks, we were able to have gas to cook where other houses didn't.
3: And as you were going through this at the hotel and then later back at your house, what was like communication with authorities like?
1: I had no communication with authorities. I was able to call my home where Chuck was, and he answered the phone. The landline worked. And he was able to say that it was okay. Our house was still standing, but that it was a really, really rough earthquake.
2: I might say that as far as Maureen's house, her house, like she said, is more on bedrock. What happened is when the tract was built, the contractor at the time cut into the slope, into the existing slope where her house is built, and filled across the street. So the houses that were damaged were on fill, and that may be part of the problem and the reason that they collapsed.
0: What about the infrastructure, the roads? Were they intact? Were they passable?
1: When I was leaving the Hilton, they were saying that there were many, many roads that were buckled, and some of the freeways were cracked, and some of them were closed. There was no one on the freeway, but I was driving very, very slow, waiting to see if there were any cracks in the freeway. I didn't know what I was going to find. I just kept driving very, very slow. It was about 29 miles back to my house, and I didn't know what I was going to see.
0: Now, I remember seeing pictures of the disaster area, and the overpasses, there's lots of world mm-hmm. down in Southern California.
2: Collapsed.
0: They had all collapsed, yeah. Mm-hmm. And those giant pieces of concrete roadway were lying mm-hmm. below them. You did not encounter that on your way home.
1: Not on the 101. Mm-hmm. So maybe other freeways. I heard that maybe the 110 had some. It was an old. The 110's an older freeway, so that might have had some issues.
0: So when this was going on, or right after this was going on, and then immediately afterwards, were you frightened?
1: Of course, yes.
0: Now you had been through earthquakes before,
1: mm-hmm.
0: but nothing like this, obviously.
1: No.
0: So what was going through your mind?
1: It wasn't. It wasn't at that point. It was more the me driving home was being worried about what was going to happen. What was my house going to be like? Was it going to be gone? Because the way they were talking on the news, it sounded like Woodland Hills and the valley was in shambles. So I didn't know what to see. So it was quite harrowing.
0: Was the news reporting accurate?
1: It was things that we were just hearing hearsay when I was at the Hilton. So I didn't really know. They were just telling me I better be careful because Woodland Hills was at my area was probably the worst area hit.
3: Were there any communications or knowledge about whether another earthquake was coming or an aftershock at that point?
1: Well, living in California, you know when there's an earthquake, you know that there'll be aftershocks. So I had lived there long enough. I lived there for about 10 years already, so I knew that there'd be more aftershocks.
3: Have you ever experienced an aftershock that was greater in magnitude than the first earthquake?
1: No.
3: Okay.
1: This was the largest earthquake. This was 6.7.
3: Yep.
1: And it was different throughout the whole valley. It was, you know, 5.5 somewhere, some places. I think in my area, they said it was something close to 6 points.
0: So how long was it before you realized that probably the worst was over and that things were going to settle down and you started feeling a little more comfortable about your surroundings and what was going on? Did it take days, weeks, or was it fairly immediate?
1: Probably days. I mean, that day, but then realizing that when the aftershocks happened, they made you were very, very scared. You never feel, I mean, honestly, I lived in New Orleans and I had hurricanes, but this earthquake was a different experience than I've ever experienced with a hurricane. It's fast and you don't know it's coming. Mother Nature just does it so quickly. It hits, and then it's gone. Mm-hmm. Mm-hmm. So you never know.
0: What sort of emergency help arrived, and how long did that take?
1: In my area, we never really had emergency help that showed up. I think they probably were going house to house to make sure there was no leak. I mean, no water lines broke. The water was turned off, and the electricity was turned off. The gas should have been turned off. So I don't really remember emergency help coming around, to tell you the truth.
3: And how long did it take for you to feel certain that you were okay with food, water, just basic supplies?
1: Luckily, my pantry I'd kept pretty well stocked, and I had water. I had water, big sparkless delivery, so I had big containers of water, which I was able to share with my neighbor. And then he had a big spa in the backyard, so he'd bring over big buckets, so we were able to flush the toilets with the big buckets of water that he'd bring over. So we shared and we cooked dinners. I had a barbecue, which he didn't, because my barbecue was gas. So the families worked together to help each other.
0: What about the families across the street whose homes were destroyed? You know, what they did in the short term?
1: They had the yellow tickets. They weren't able to go inside their homes. They had to get out of the homes. One of the fireplaces inside the home across the street just totally plummeted into the whole living room area. All the brick just went all the way down. So those, you know, I was really more friendly with the three couples on this side.
0: Now, as I recall, there were not widespread fires. Is that correct?
1: I don't remember fires.
2: I don't recall any.
0: Okay. So that disaster didn't
1: compound
0: things. So you had your water off for 2 weeks, I believe you said?
1: Mm-hmm. That's from what I remember.
0: Right. And you were getting water from the spa to flush your toilet,
1: mm-hmm,
0: next door to the spa. What did you do for cooking and drinking? I had sparklets.
1: I had a
0: saved up,
1: mm-hmm,
0: that you were sharing with your neighbors. And was that adequate?
1: It was. I had a lot. And from now on, I made sure I'd go buy those plastic containers after the earthquake. Then I made sure I started replenishing and having extra containers of water in my cabinets from then on.
0: And how much stock did you have at any one time?
1: Usually about those 5-gallon containers. I'd have like 10 of them at all times.
0: About 50 gallons, mm-hmm, dashed away.
1: You're really good in the beginning, but you got to keep up on it because then you tend to get a little laxed.
3: And what happened to nearby food stores? Were they destroyed as well or damaged?
1: Most of the restaurants were totally closed for a while. There must have been some. I don't remember where I went to buy groceries. But we could go outside of the area, too. The Woodland Hills area was hurt probably more than, say, Westlake or further out to Simi Valley.
0: Did you have any need to acquire medicines of any sort?
1: No.
0: But if you had, where would you have gone? Do you have any idea where you would have gone to get your meds?
1: I wouldn't have known because the stores were closed.
3: Had you ever, before this occurred, had you ever spent time trying to make sure that you were positioned for an earthquake with storage of things and ready to go?
1: No, I never was.
3: Okay, so then looking back, what do you wish you might have done differently? How would you do something differently in the future in case an earthquake hits?
1: I think I'd go first with probably the medicine, make sure you had all the medicine that you needed in the home. Also, water is very, very important. making sure now that if you don't have sparkless delivery, you'd have to make sure you'd have all those plastic containers in your cabinet. And food, even living in Brookings, I go and I'll buy, you know, vegetables and fruits and keep them in the pantry.
2: And canned foods.
1: Canned foods, yeah. And also, too, the big thing is everything is electric. Make sure you have a manual can opener. You'd be surprised. Everything is not flipped up. You need a can opener.
0: There's a lot of things we just take for granted that I'll just do this, that, and the other. But then you think about what's it going to take to actually do this, that, and the other.
1: Sure.
0: And would you have those resources available to you?
1: Yeah.
0: And you got to think through that whole thing to get down to the bottom to make sure everything's in place. Mm-hmm. And it's something we don't really anticipate, don't plan for, I'll put it that way.
1: Right.
0: Now, it's difficult to plan for it because, you know, it could happen tomorrow. It could happen 15 years from now.
2: That's right.
0: And people laugh at you and point at you for being prepared, but it's because you never use it. It's kind of like, I look at it as having insurance. You know, you hope you never use it, but you got it if you need it.
1: That's true.
0: And so having these stocks and supplies and emergencies and plans, that's insurance for whatever may come.
1: And also I'd put on top of that, I'd make sure I had earthquake insurance. I think that's so important.
0: Did you have earthquake insurance down in your area?
1: Yes, I did.
0: And was that helpful in doing repairs and rebuilding and whatever else you had?
1: Definitely, yes.
3: And Chuck, for you, I mean, you weren't impacted in the same way where you lived.
2: Correct.
3: Further away. Did that event, though, change anything for you and how you looked forward in the future of making sure you were prepared in case it ever did hit your area?
2: I just have to say no, mainly because I had always been, quote unquote, prepared. As an example, with stored foods, canned goods and stuff, we always used to keep an inventory and then we keep rotating it. So, you know, I put dates on the cans when I bought them and put them on the shelf. And then the next time I buy cans, I put them in the back and move the older ones to the front. So we've been doing that for years. So we're kind of like, we're ahead of the game in that respect. Water's a different story. I know I bought, and when Y2K came, I bought 2 50-gallon water jugs. And the problem with that is you got to use the water or else it'll go bad. So I still have 2 50-gallon jugs filled with the water in Mission Viejo. And I'm sure the water's bad.
3: Yeah. Well, it sounds like you had a plan in place.
2: Yes.
0: Well, you know, you raise a good point, Chuck. It's not in preparation, it's not a do one and you're done.
2: No.
0: Exactly. It's a continual thing. And actually, it kind of generates a lifestyle change. As you buy more stock, you put it in the back, move the stock forward so you're using the older stuff. You're changing your water periodically to make sure it doesn't grow algae or other sorts of things. So it really significantly affects your life, but not in a bad way. I mean, it's good to have these things around, even if you don't have an earthquake. It's good to have those resources around just for day-to-day use and that kind of thing. But if you plan ahead and you implement things that don't drastically impact your life, just do some modifications here or there, then you can have enough adequate supplies to see you through something that's pretty severe.
2: Right. Now, another thing I did was I purchased a generator. And the thing about a generator is a normal gas generator, you have to have supply gas. Well, first of all, that's dangerous because it can go up in an explosion. And secondly, it does go bad. So what I did was I bought a diesel generator and I have a 50-gallon diesel fuel storage. That doesn't necessarily go bad. You have to keep adding additives to it to keep it from getting algae. But at least you can store enough fuel to use it. So if you're thinking about needing a generator, think about the fuel that you have to run it with and how long you're going to try to store it.
0: If I could just back up for something. During the initial aftermath of the quake, when things were in a disaster, was there much looting going on in the neighborhoods and in the commercial areas?
1: From what I remember, there was looting going on in the Northridge area. There wasn't in my area.
0: There was not?
1: No. Not that I remember.
2: Not in my area either.
0: So the neighbors back then looked out for each other, pulled together, and were more helpful than actually trying to take advantage.
1: Well, I think the looting was more in areas where they had grocery stores and areas where they had you know, a bunch of stores where they were going in where the stores were closed and they were breaking into the windows.
0: What would you say to someone who says, oh, it'll never happen here, or it won't be that bad?
1: I'd say Mother Nature has different ideas. You never know.
2: Yeah, she's on a different schedule than we are.
0: And she takes priority.
1: That's true.
2: Exactly.
3: So what advice would you leave with our Cascadia Strong listeners about preparing for the unexpected, as you just mentioned? You never know.
1: You know, the best thing that I learned is always when you're going into a place that you don't know where you are, or even in your own home, figure your escape pattern. Because even in your own home, if Jane hadn't said, there's the two exits, it was dark. We wouldn't have known how to get it. We had no way of knowing. And it would have been 10 of us. We would have probably eventually found it, but it was scary. Everybody was scared to death. So it was really the best thing that we knew exactly how to get down to the lobby. And especially when the first door we opened had water coming down. And so we couldn't get out of that door. So if we hadn't had the second exit, we wouldn't have known what to do. So that was very, very important. And I'd probably, I think, you know, what's very important is to get a weather radio in your home, or you call those little small radios, because sometimes you can't get any information except emergency broadcast.
2: But also, you have to talk about telephones and whether you're going to have cell phone towers that are going to go down, or whether it's better to have a landline. Kind of have to make that decision for yourself, I guess. But, you know, we moved up here and we don't have a landline, so we have cell phones, and I guess we're dependent on the towers being intact if there's some happening. And then how do you get in and out? I mean, we've got basically one road in and one road out of Brookings, and they have bridges on both ends. What happens if the bridges go down? So you've got to think about what you're going to be doing.
0: You folks have thought about that, and you have a plan in place. You've done some preliminary thinking about it.
2: We've been thinking about it.
0: Okay. All right. Well, that's the first step.
3: That was going to be my next question, which is, you come to Brookings. I mean, I'm from the Midwest, so I didn't think about any of these things. But you come here, and you've lived under threats of this, and especially you with the New Orleans and hurricanes. So, yeah, it's probably something that you talk about periodically and hopefully plan towards.
2: It is.
1: Mm-hmm. I think it's important, too, every time you go to the grocery store, just pick up about 5 or 6 cans of extra food and just keep rotating it. And pretty soon it becomes easy. You know, you just do it. You just do it automatically.
0: Becomes part of your lifestyle.
1: Yeah.
2: Exactly. Well, it is our lifestyle.
0: It is our lifestyle now. That's right. That was amazing. The harrowing experience you went through, and you both came through it relatively unscathed.
1: Yes. Mm-hmm.
0: We thank you so much for sharing that with us today. Those of you listening in, thank you for joining us. And tune in with our next episode of Cascadia Strong Radio. Have a good evening and stay prepared.
3: Goodbye.
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3: Thanks to Mike Powell for the music.
0: And our sound crew, Tom Bozak.
3: Makeup and cosmetics, Tammy Powderpuff.
0: And so until next time, get and stay prepared.

Thank you, Tommy and Dick. There are more planes in the air today than ever before in the history of aviation. And our airports are overcrowded, and it's just about impossible to control all of that air traffic. Now, I don't know if you've ever been in an airport control tower, but at every busy airport, there's one guy, and his job is to keep track of everything. And he is called the traffic control officer. He has a radar screen in front of him, and he wears a headset like this. Oh, okay, all right, United 209. Yeah, we have radar contact. You're looking very good. Pan American 715. You haven't seen United 209 up there anywhere, have you? It's a big plane. It's one of those four-engine jobs. It's got United on the side. You can't miss it. Well, if you see him, would you tell him to call in? Yeah. Yeah, 715, we're pretty jammed up here. I'm going to have to put you in the holding pattern. How's your visibility? Yeah, look off to your left about 3 miles over San Bernardino. Yeah, do you see all the planes? Yeah, just take a place anywhere there. You can find some. We'll call you back as soon as we have an opening. No, don't call us. We'll call you. Okay, you guys on the ground, who wants to go up? Wait a minute, not all at once, guys. Which one of you guys has ever been up before? Which one of the two of you has an open runway in front of them? Braniff 26. Okay, straight up, you pull up at the ocean, turn right again, and then straight ahead to Salt Lake City. Now, you can't miss it. It's got a big tabernacle. 715, I got to have an unidentified blip here. Yeah. Blip? Yeah, listen, could you identify yourself? A Piper Cub. This is International Airport. We're sort of busy, you know. Why don't you try one of the local fields? Because your wife is meeting you here. Huh? Where are you exactly, Piper? The Texaco station at Hollywood and Western. All right, straight out the door and look to your right. You see the big hamburger sign? Yeah, take off over that. Yeah, you can't miss us. We're the first international airport on your right. Yeah, we'll leave the lights on. Don't worry. Miami 209. Yeah, you're a little off course. Could you speak a little slower? Who is this anyway? No. Just a passenger. Huh? Could you let me speak to someone in charge? You are. Where's the pilot? How about the stewardess? They are. You ever landed a big plane like this before? No, it's easy. You just disengage your automatic pilot. It's a lever over your head to the right. Not all the way to the right. You already pull it. I don't know how to tell you this. You just emptied the washrooms. Piper, could you hold on? I have an emergency call. Yeah, Pan Am, what is it? Yeah, that was 209 from Miami. He's a new boy. It won't happen again, I guarantee it. Right in the fan jet, huh? How about your wipers? Are they still working? Why don't you just tell the passengers it was a giant eagle? I think that... Okay, 209, I'm going to talk you down. You see the little Piper Cub in front of you? Yeah, just follow the little fella on down. Yeah, Piper? Look, I don't want you to get excited, but as soon as you touch down, you keep moving, right? And promise me one thing. Don't look behind you, okay? Okay, guys, you can take it from here. I'm going on my lunch break. Fine.

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2: 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First Friday is made possible in part through a grant from the Roundhouse Foundation, from listeners like you, and because of the generosity of Robert Silky O'Sullivan, who loves ferns, silly words, beautiful music, and his late wife, Alice. I'm Lori Gallo-Stoddard, reporting from the Edward R. Murrow award-winning KCIW newsroom, and lots of folks talking about democracy these days. That's especially true during election season, and we're in primary season right now. California's primary is June 2nd, Oregon's is May 19th, and here in Oregon, of course, we vote by mail. But that process has been under attack lately, and there's a lot of misinformation or even outright lies being spread about ballot safety and voter integrity, including from some of our elected representatives. Shelley Denny is Curry County's clerk. She's in charge of elections here, and she knows exactly what it takes to keep your vote safe.
3: How secure are Curry County's elections? What are the things that you do to ensure that the elections are safe and secure? There's a whole lot of misinformation that's being presented on social media that talks about the fact that mail-in ballots aren't safe, that, you know, people are having their votes counted multiple times. Anything like that going on here in Curry County?
4: No, and as far as security, our office is under 24-hour surveillance. We have cameras that follow the path of a ballot. So anytime a ballot's coming through our office, there's a camera on it. We always have two people of different parties collect ballots at our post office, drop sites. And then here in the office, as we're processing ballots, two individuals of different parties also process them here.
3: So I understand that if folks from the community are interested in observing this process, you allow them to do that while you're counting the ballots. What is that observation process?
4: Yeah, anybody that's interested in just kind of knowing the process and observing it are more than welcome to come to the office and observe. We have a election observer schedule on our website. We do only have room for two people at a time, so the space is limited. But if anybody's interested in just observing the process, give our office a call.
3: And what number would they call, Shelley?
4: That'd be 541-247-3297, and Trista Donaldson is the person in charge of the observers.
3: Anything else you want to tell me about our elections? Do you have any concerns? Are you ramping up security even more this year than in years before?
4: There's always a lot of concern nowadays with elections. There's a lot more threats to election workers, just election officials in general. So we do work with FBI and local law enforcement to make sure that not only my office and the election boards, but the public feel safe when coming to vote.
5: That's got to be scary. How does that feel?
4: Oh, yeah, it's very scary. Scary. You know, hear things in the news every day about, you know, an election official getting bomb threat. I think it was last election. Every county clerk in Oregon received a bomb threat that was emailed to us. And so you just take extra precautions and do the best that we can do.
3: Anything else you want to add, Shelley?
4: Ballots should be arriving in the mailboxes next week. They'll be mailed on the 29th. And if you don't receive a ballot by May 5th, give our office a call.
2: That number for the Curry County Clerk is 541-247-3297. So if you haven't received your ballot by May 5th, or if you'd like to sign up to be an observer, make sure you call. That number again, 541-247-3297. 541-247-3297. And when you do get your ballot, you'll be voting for Measure 120. A yes vote would increase gas by 6 cents a gallon and would effectively double DMV fees. That money would be split between state and counties and would be used to fix and maintain Oregon's roadways. Voters will also choose state and U.S. party candidates for Congress and the Senate for November's election. Here in Curry County, there's a three-way race for an open county commissioner seat. Incumbent Lynn Coker was appointed to the position about a year ago, and his challengers include Port Orford's Jeff Schoonover and former sheriff's deputy Jeremy Dumeyer. KCIW spoke with each of them. Our Jason Liddell begins the series of interviews with Jeremy Dumeyer.
6: Jeremy Dumeyer says his main focus is funding the sheriff's department and believes there is plenty of funding available for the county to use.
7: I want to see public safety taken care of. The biggest thing, and I see opportunities both in our current budget and with outside revenues coming in with the increase in ONC funding, the Oregon-California Railroad Act from 1937.
6: The Oregon and California Railroad Act of 1937, or the ONC, is a public law that apportioned funds to Oregon based on timber logging in the state. Recently, that funding amounted to nearly $1 million.
7: So when we received our ONC payment this past fiscal year, it was about $944,000. At the 50% split.
6: That number comes from a specific amount of timber board feet being harvested in recent times.
7: Federal government has gone back to the original language of the ONC Act from 1937. The historic level in 1970s was over a billion board feet. So we'd be talking about $6 million in revenue to the county if that were to come to fruition.
6: Returning to the original language of the act means that Oregon would receive a larger cut of timber logging. Specifically, a 75% split over the previous 50%.
7: So I mentioned $944,000, roughly another $500,000 to the county in ONC funds, so $1.5 million.
6: According to Dumeyer, there is a significant amount of money on the table from timber that could help fund the county, including the sheriff's department.
7: That's one funding opportunity I see. I don't think we need to raise taxes.
6: While not raising taxes might not seem controversial, Dumeyer himself has experienced his share of controversy during this race. Recently, a Department of Justice letter surfaced on the internet that detailed a situation in which Dumeyer received a pallet of MREs, or meals ready to eat, through his position as the emergency management coordinator for the county. He says he believed the MREs were a gift, but once he was informed that that was not the case during an investigation, he returned them.
7: You could see very clearly that there were misunderstandings. And there was no prosecution that was possible. We're talking about expired MREs.
6: But Curry County Commissioner Jay Trost says that's not the case. He told me, quoting and using his exact words here, "Jeremy is well aware that county employees cannot receive personal gifts, let alone take county property as a personal possession. So, if he really believed he was being offered 12 cases of these MREs, why didn't he report the VSO for giving away county property?" While the Curry County Commissioner is a nonpartisan position, Dumeyer was also mistakenly reported as being a registered independent, something he denies.
7: Yeah, Alex, I've been a lifelong Republican with conservative values. But even though I am a registered Republican, I am independent of thought. And I think that is critical. And that's something that is missing from this board.
6: Also running for commissioner is incumbent Lynn Coker. Coker was appointed to his position on the Board of Commissioners in May 2025 after former Mayor Isaac Hodges recanted his original acceptance of the post. Initially, Coker was also in the running, but withdrew in support of Hodges. Candidate Lynn Coker's main platform concerns for the county include public safety, fiscal transparency and accountability, and increasing revenue. A large part of public safety for Coker includes recent improvement funds to the Curry County Jail in Gold Beach. I spoke with Coker over the phone.
8: So we're looking primarily at infrastructure improvement. This would be like the plumbing, the draining. Then I go on and say that within the jail itself, the jail system itself, that we're looking at modernizing the cell structure, and that can be
9: different kinds of containment systems than simply steel bars.
6: On transparency and accountability, Coker admits that the county has not been transparent about its financial situation to the public in recent years, Because there have been multiple incomplete audits, the county has not been able to accurately report on funds from 1 year to the next. Coker says that the current plan is to publish monthly financial statements available to the public. Revenue increases for the county, according to Coker, come down to things like tourism and property taxes, both categories of which he says are, and I'm quoting here, tapped out. Coker's main idea for increasing revenue is to take advantage of unharvested timber in our local forests. He says there could be as much as 1.2 billion board feet of timber available, while Curry has only been harvesting around 200,000 per year over the last 10 to 15 years. In a recent interview with Commissioner candidate Jeremy Dumeier, he also emphasized a desire to take advantage of unrealized timber funds for the county.
2: Jeff Schoonover is the lone progressive candidate for Curry County Commissioner. He lives in Port Orford, volunteers there, and his background and passion is to help where and how he can. For about a decade, he worked in government to help find public and private solutions to the same problem that we face here on the Southern Oregon coast.
10: I come from Seattle, Washington, and the housing issues that we have there for the houseless is pretty rampant. And I've seen a lot of things that just are part, disheartening. And I've seen a lot of people treated unfairly. I worked in for the city of Tacoma Housing Authority for 9 years. So I did get to have a lot of interaction while working with people that are displaced, people that have Section 8 housing. I sat under the finance umbrella in procurement, and I got to utilize funds that help that community up there. It was a wonderful experience, gained a lot of knowledge in budget and finance, asset management. And, when you're executing contracts, you're doing it on behalf of the people. And it just gives you a lot more reason to stay attentive and, make sure that things are approved appropriately. I want to be open to issues that come to the board, but I'm certainly going to stand my ground on my position about people in our community that need help.
3: Well, it sounds to me like you come to the table not completely a neophyte, that you've got experience in government work by going out and working with the folks in Seattle, Tacoma. Is that correct?
10: Yes, that is correct. My background with the city of Tacoma will be very helpful here. You know, as a commissioner, here's the best thing that I can bring to the table, because I can't really speak to some of these other issues that my two opponents are talking about. But what I will bring to the table is an advocacy for these communities, trying to obtain buy-in, and then trying to show what is possible in working with other small businesses that support mental health and things like that for this community. So that's what I can bring to the table. And that's why I was saying, it might be hard to get buy-in, but I hope there's an open mind.
2: You just heard from the three candidates for Curry County Commissioner. Voters will decide which of them will help govern our county. And again, May 19th is the date of Oregon's primary. But just south of the state line, California's primary won't happen until June 2nd. So Del Norte County will vote a couple weeks later. And Redwood Voice reporter Jessica Sainar Andrews says it's shaping up to be an interesting race. And shape is the key word here, because the shape of some of California's districts has changed. Jessica joins us now. So I know that on June 2nd, there's going to be an election in California. So what's going to be on the ballot?
11: So there will be two seats up for election for the Del Norte County Board of Supervisors. That would be District 4 and District 3. District 4 is kind of the Fort Dick Lake Earl area that's north of Crescent City. And then District 3 encompasses Smith River, Gaski, and Hiuchi. So kind of the northernmost part of the county to the Oregon border. They will also be voting on several state races. California State Assembly District 2 is up for a vote this year, as is State Senate District 2. They're also going to be voting on a congressional representative as well. So pretty significant races this year.
3: Anything that is surprising? Anything that folks are up in arms about?
11: Not necessarily up in arms, but one of the new things about this election is that, well, it's voters voting for a congressional representative isn't new, but the boundaries are going to be new this year. And so instead of voting for candidates from mostly coastal, Northern California coastal counties, District 2 is now going to include Siskiyou, Modoc, and Shasta counties. And then also the boundaries are kind of drawn in such a way where Mendocino and Sonoma counties aren't all included in the same district. And so that's going to be interesting. We had a candidates event. Redwood Voice had a candidates event on Thursday night. And we had two congressional candidates show up from the Redding area. And that is new for Del Norte County, or at least new in recent memory for Del Norte County. So that was interesting.
3: So all this has to do with the new lines that have been drawn?
11: That's correct. Yeah, all this has to do with Prop 50, which was California's sort of answer to Texas's decision to redraw the congressional districts.
3: So there's a new congressional seat.
11: Yes.
3: In Del Norte County.
11: Not exactly. It's the same congressional seat. It's still Congressional District 2. The district itself has changed. In previous elections, the representative for that district had represented counties from north of San Francisco, coastal counties from north of San Francisco to the Oregon border. Now the candidate is going to be representing parts of Mendocino and Sonoma counties, as well as Trinity, Humboldt, Del Norte, Shasta, Siskiyou, and Modoc counties. And so that is a result of Proposition 50, which voters approved last year, which drew a new congressional map through 2030.
3: Again, that was Redwood Voice reporter Jessica Sainar Andrews on the upcoming California primary. But whether you're in Del Norte or Curry County, the reality is that we're all connected by geography and the possibility of a disaster. So whether it's fire, flood, or earthquake, it's important to be prepared, just in case. Cascadia Strong Radio is a new program airing on KCIW, and its focus is what to do during an emergency like an earthquake or a fire. Wes Bruning and Ray Simon say if you're told to evacuate, a go bag is the first thing you should reach for.
12: What you really need in a go bag is mobility. If the bag is too heavy or too complicated, you won't grab it, or you'll ditch it halfway down the road. 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Keep your go bag very lean. So rule number one, a go bag must be light enough that you can carry it under stress.
13: So let's talk about purpose. Your go bag supports three main goals. First, immediate safety. You're getting out of harm's way right now. Grab it and go. Secondly, continuity. You're maintaining basic needs. You got meds, you have hygiene issues, you got communication. Don't make a bad day into a disastrous week. And third, flexibility. Events can make best plan obsolete in the blink of an eye. That go bag works in all scenarios.
12: A go bag buys you options. And in emergencies, options equal power. I'd like to say it reduces decision-making when your brain is overloaded. Disaster brains are not logical brains.
13: So your go bag is simply a backpack. It's easy to put on. It's easy to carry. It probably has rings or loops on the outside so you can attach stuff easily. But it should not be big, bulky, and heavy.
12: If it weighs more than about 15% to 20% of your body weight, rethink what you have in that bag. Then, just like the plan, try it out. Put the bags on and get the family together and walk around the block with it. If it hurts, fix it. What my wife and I learned, we put the bags on, they were too tight. We had to learn where the straps to loosen things up. If it's not going to be comfortable, you might even consider not wearing it. That would be terrible. So get to understand how the bag works. Make sure that things that you need easily accessible, are in front pockets, quick zip releases. And don't fall into the trap of thinking that buying stuff eliminates planning. Just having the gear doesn't equal readiness. So a lot of the items that you're going to have in your bag, you probably should try out. If you have ham radios, if you have a quick stove for camping, try it out before. Make sure it works or return it and get a new one, but make sure it works so that when you need it, you know how to use it.
13: That's excellent idea. Excellent idea. Reading the manual is not the right time, the right activity for that. Good point. The go bag works best when everybody knows it exists and what's it for. Kids,

0: Blood pressure is going up. Urgency is of the utmost importance. Where are the go bags? It's not a question you want to be asking. Store your go bags somewhere readily accessible. You say yours is hanging on a peg in a garage. That's a great place because you're going to be going out through the garage probably. Put it on a peg in an open area, the laundry room, someplace like that. Store your go bag near an exit you'll actually be using. You must be able to grab it fast. A go bag buried in a closet is just a backpack. It's not going to do you much good.
1: And to come to think of it, the go bag should be present and it should always be loaded with what you want in it. And it shouldn't be used for other things. Like, hey, we got to go down to the beach. I'm going to grab the go bag and I'm going to eat the food that's in there.
0: Good stuff.
1: After putting it all together, you have to maintain it. So you need to check the go bag fairly regularly. As we said before, things expire. Food expires, batteries die, kids grow, they need different size clothes, water goes stale. Your go bag is for the short term, a few days. We will talk about longer term survival in future episodes.
2: 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Well, if you are an artist or a patron, you know finding the resources to put an event on like a play or a gallery opening, well, that can be a challenge. And that's why April's Gold Tie Gala at the Chutco Brewing Company was so important to the arts community. It was a huge fundraiser put on by the Three Penny Theater, and KCIW's Mary Johnston was there.
3: Nearly a dozen nonprofit performing arts programs across Brookings, Gold Beach, and Crescent City are a little richer today. All the result of a massively successful fundraiser. But the Three Penny Theater Gold Gala was more than a fundraiser. It also brought nonprofits and schools together in a way never done before. Three Penny Theater Company co-founder Jason Liddell says the event was, in his words, designed to connect artists to arts supporters. And it did. Those who bought tickets were given a chance to take the stage and share their missions and current projects, as well as receive a share of all proceeds made at the event. We're told some $4,000 were raised, and each organization shared equally in those. But this fundraiser did even more than just raise money and awareness about performing arts in our area. It also connected artists to other artists who took that chance and used it to promise to support and assist each other, even across county and state lines, offering resources, stages, and even careful scheduling so no two shows are scheduled on the same night. Folks who attended this event got to see for themselves how this community of artists looks out for each other and share the goal of making our local performing arts thrive. We also got a glimpse into some of the bigger projects happening behind the scenes, like the Partnership of Performing Arts project to build a multi-million dollar performing arts center in Crescent City. Attendees even got to hear from some local students. Brookings Harbor High School drama coach Shauna Dongelmans shared audio from some of her students who wanted us all to know how much theater really means to them and how it's prepared them for success as they start making plans for their futures. These students even agreed to share their videos with us here at KCIW so they could tell you themselves.

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1: So, when was the last time you had a Slurpee? As KCIW's Candace Michelle tells us, you might consider taking this one to go.
2: Meet Slurpee. 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Slurpee is neutered, up to date on his shots, and microchipped. 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
4: Here's your Curry Coast weather picture from KCIWLP and the National Weather Service. Tonight, mostly cloudy with a low around 50. Northwest winds 12 to 17 miles per hour, becoming light and variable this evening. Winds could gust as high as 21 miles per hour. Tomorrow, mostly sunny with a high near 58. Light and variable winds will become northwest 5 to 10 miles per hour in the afternoon. And then tomorrow night, expect a low around 52 under mostly cloudy skies. 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I'm Pete Lutz.
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9: Tell me, won't you tell me why it's so. Grown-ups make you hurry, then they go so slow. Tell me, won't you tell me? 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You always make me hurry, then I have to wait for you.

anymore. I don't want to wait anymore. I don't want to wait anymore, anymore. I don't want to wait anymore. When a grown-up says, just a minute, I have

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1: Yay!
0: Oh, you are tuned to the Children's Hour, and our guest today is Bill Harley. He is a Grammy-winning storyteller and musician and a dear friend of the Children's Hour. 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
2: It's nice to be here. It's been a long time. I have a feeling that the last kids I sang with are probably, I don't know, maybe they have kids of their own or something.
0: We're past childhood for them. Well, it's great to have you back. I want to introduce everybody who's on our crew, who is with us today on Zoom. I'm Katie Stone. Who's here today?
3: Hi, it's Eli.
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0: I'm so glad that everyone's here to be on the show with us today to hear Bill Harley. Bill Harley, you come from far away. We're talking now on Zoom, and you're also recording your end, so we sound pretty nice.
2: I hope so, yeah.
0: Where are you?
2: So I live in Massachusetts, and I live in a town called Seekonk, which is south. It's about an hour south of Boston, but it's actually very close to the state line of Rhode Island, so I actually live very close to Providence, Rhode Island. I always tell people when they don't know where it is, I said, if you were in New York City and you're driving to Cape Cod, we're the first town you get to in Massachusetts, so you can look at the map and see us there.
0: Right now, we're in New Mexico, which is like the total opposite type of environment from where you are.
2: Yeah, I know. You guys, I'm familiar with it because I've been to New Mexico a bunch. I'm familiar with the mountains and the desert. And it's so very different from where we live. I live about a half hour from an ocean beach. But our hill, we don't have big mountains. There's some in northern New England, which are not big, but it's mostly kind of rolling hills leading down to the ocean. We get a lot of rain here, at least much more than you do. As a matter of fact, got a huge rainstorm yesterday. Buckets and buckets. So everything's kind of flowering now. It's kind of great to see. We've got the daffodils are blooming here. So
0: beautiful. That happened for us like a month ago.
2: I know. You guys are way ahead of us on that. Yeah.
0: Are there any requests from Bill Harley? I know you've all heard of Bill Harley. Can you tell me some things you might know about Bill Harley? Anyone? How about you, Eli?
3: He's funny.
2: Uh-oh. I guess I better be funny today. You never know.
5: He's a storyteller, and he wanted to play baseball when he was little.
0: But what happened? Did he ever play baseball?
5: No.
0: I mean, he's here, but we could ask him, but
2: yeah,
0: why?
2: Right. I'll just wait. I want to find out what happened to me.
0: Yeah, what did happen to him?
5: I was just on his website, so.
2: Yeah, so you saw the picture of me when I'm like 4 years old or 3 years old.
5: Yeah, I saw that.
2: Yeah, I was born in Ohio, so my favorite team when I was growing up was the Cincinnati Reds. So I wanted to be a second baseman for the Cincinnati Reds, but when I got to junior high school, I was playing baseball, but I couldn't hit the curveball. That's why I started to play guitar. It was either hit the curveball or play guitar.
5: Am I correct that you have two beehives?
2: I do. As a matter of fact, I really opened up my beehives for the first time today. The kind of rule of thumb for us around here is you can first look in your hives when the dandelions came out. And so I opened up one of the hives today. I was going to open up both of them, but I literally got a bee in my bonnet. And all of a sudden it was buzzing around, and then it stung me on the neck. And so I decided I was done working with the bees for today, because I was in the hive too long. Usually they don't do that, but you know, one got in there with me, and so it was not happy.
5: Well, you have a dog.
2: I do have a dog. His name is Django. We've had him for about a year now, and he's a border collie. So he loves to herd. He herds everything. Mostly he likes to herd frisbees and tennis balls, but he'll also try to herd us too. He'll try to shove us all into one room, you know. He's very active.
7: I just recently read that Bill Harley also writes books.
2: That's right, I do. I have a series of 7 books about a kid named Charlie Bumpers. And it's about, and Charlie's in fourth grade. And so the last one came out last year. And I've got another book that I'm editing now that's going to come out next year about a 15-year-old girl who drives across the country by herself. So I'm working on that book. That'll come out next year. So when I'm not making up songs or performing, which I do a lot, I usually try to write for about an hour a day. That's one of the things I try to do.
8: Bill, I heard that you wrote a book about spadefoot toads.
2: I did. I wrote a book. I have a friend of mine who's a science teacher, and she took me out one night in spring, actually just about this time of year, and she showed me where these eastern spadefoots breed near me, and they're an endangered species around where we are. And we went out, we were out at midnight listening to these little toads. And I decided it was just this amazing experience of being out at night in the middle of a rainstorm with the toads were calling, the American toads were calling, the American toads go, ee! And the spring peepers going, beep, beep, beep, beep, beep, beep. And the spadefoots go, wah, wah. And so I decided I wanted to write a book about that. And it's actually about a book about a kid who comes to where I live from Arizona. And so he moves from the desert and he moves to this town and he finds out about these toads and the land is going to get developed and where the toads live, and he decides he wants to save it. So that's a book. And it's actually, it's in a lot of school curriculums now. I know like 55,000 fifth graders in New York City read it this year. So.
0: Whoa, what?
2: I know, what? I know.
0: See, what's the name of this book again?
2: It's called The Night of the Spadefoot Toads.
0: Fantastic. Yeah. So you're a writer. You write songs as well. You write stories. You have stories coming up for the Children's Hour and songs, and you're with us for the whole hour.
2: That's right. That's right.
0: I'm so excited. You're listening to the Children's Hour. We have with us in the studio, but each in our own studios, Bill Harley. He's a Grammy-winning storyteller and musician. And Bill, what are you going to play for us?
2: So this is a song I wrote. I was whining one day, and my wife and I said, "Oh, I should stop whining." And my wife said, "Oh, Bill, everybody's a baby about something." So I wrote that down because I like that. So this is what the song that came out of it. Okay.

0: Today in the Children's Hour, we have Bill Harley. He is a storyteller who has won 2 Grammy Awards for Best Spoken Word Album for Children. He's received 5 nominations over the years. You can also find Bill Harley in the library online. He's got several books, including The Night of the Spadefoot Toads and the Charlie Bumpers series. Bill Harley has performed in more than 2,500 schools over the years. He's been on the Children's Hour before, and we wanted to have you hear a bit of what he sounds like with a full band. This is from his CD, Down in the Backpack, Mom and the Radio, right here on the Children's Hour.
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2: 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Push this button. Maybe she won't notice. Something decent for once.

0: from a release called Here and Gone in 60 Seconds. It's a compilation. That's our guest, Bill Harley, with 5 minutes more. You're listening to the Children's Hour, to a show we recorded back in 2020. In the background, that's Bill playing for us.
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0: 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You're listening to an encore edition of the Children's Hour that we recorded back in 2020, right at the onset of the COVID-19 pandemic. You are listening to the Children's Hour, and we are with Bill Harley, storyteller and musician, in studio. We're in our studio. He's in his studio. The kids are all in their own studios at their own homes. Welcome back to the Children's Hour, Bill Harley.
2: It's great to be here.
3: Could you tell us a story?
2: I would love to tell you a story. That's my job. It's hard to believe it's my work, but this is it. Okay, so I'm going to tell you a story about something that happened to me in school. By the time I got halfway through second grade at Delaware Trail Elementary School in Indianapolis, Indiana, I had been in every room in the school except for one. I had been in all the classrooms because I was Mrs. Elliott's little messenger. I'd been to the principal's office once on a field trip. I'd even been in the girls' bathroom once on a dare. There's only one place I had never been, and neither had my friends. The teacher's lounge. All the other doors at Delaware Trail Elementary School, they had those little narrow windows you could look through, right, to see them. Mm-mm, not this one. There was no window, and it was always shut. And you could never see what was going on there. We would walk by in second grade, and we look up, and there were just these signs up there, up high, above our heads. It would say, Teacher's Lounge, Staff Only. We wondered what those words meant. I had to figure out what lounge meant. Low. At first, I had to sound it out, you know. Long, long. Longy, lounge, lounge. You guys, it's a lounge. Whoa, my dad sat on a lounge chair. Do they go in there and just sit on lounge chairs? But the other words were even more confusing. Staff only, staff, what does that mean? Well, I used to go to Sunday school, and I wasn't very good at Sunday school, but they say that, you know, Moses had a staff. It was a big stick. The teachers had sticks. They were going to beat us. Maybe they didn't learn to read music and they were going there staff only. They were learning to read music. But I didn't know, and neither did my friends, until one day after recess. That day on the playground, my teacher, Mrs. Elliott, my second grade teacher, she wasn't the playground monitor. It was a third grade teacher, and we were afraid of the third grade teachers. We were always afraid of the teachers in the grade above us. I don't know why they wanted that, but we always were. And so she led us into the classroom and she said, sit down. We said, okay. Because we were afraid, you know, because who knows what they're going to do, you know. Like, I remember when I went to kindergarten and I was afraid and I wasn't afraid anymore. And then one day the kindergartner teacher said, don't do that. If boys and girls, if you do that in first grade, they'll break your arms. Ah! So we were always afraid of the teacher grade ahead of us, right? So she said, sit down. So we sat down. And then she said, I'm going across the hall. I want you to be very quiet until Mrs. Elliott comes back. And so she left, and we were quiet for a long time, like 45 seconds. And then we heard this, and we looked, and it was Warren. Warren Brennan sitting at his desk with his head on his desk, his hands covering his head. We thought, what's wrong, Warren? He said, he raised his head. He said, I cut my hand. He cut his hand on the playground. And when he cut his hand, he looked around for Mrs. Elliott, but she wasn't there. It was just that third grade teacher. And he knew if he showed it to her, she'd say, too bad. I was just going to cut it off next year anyway. So he decided to wait. Now, it wasn't a really bad cut. It was just a slice, you know. And he wiped the blood off, but then it came back. And then he wiped it off again. And it kept coming back. And he started to cry. Well, When we saw he was crying and there was blood, we knew when you see blood in the classroom, you can get out of your seats. So we surrounded him. We said, let's see you, Warren. And I said to Mike Newcomb, his dad was a doctor, I said, Mike, what do you think? And Mike said, well, if my dad says if a kid loses 2 pints of blood, he dies. Will die. Someone said, you're not going to die. I'm not. No, you're going to have some stitches. I don't want stitches. We tried to help him. Now, we knew what was supposed to happen, right? If you get hurt in school, where do you go?
3: The nurse's office?
2: Yeah, the nurse's office. But none of us had ever been there before. It was like 7 miles away. You had to have somebody give you permission to go to the nurse's office. And then she could give you something like a Band-Aid or a cough drop or an ice cube. But someone had to go find Mrs. Elliott so she could give Warren permission to go to the nurse's office. Who was going to find Mrs. Elliott? We knew right away who should go. We knew that Emily Hornacker should go because she was Emily Hornacker and we weren't. Emily always did everything right. She was always neat. She always got hundreds on her test. Whatever she did was the right thing to do. We said, Emily, go. She said, no. We said, why not? She said, you're not supposed to be in the hall without permission. We said, there's no one to give permission. She said, no, we have to wait. I said, no, no, no. And then Warren said, and Mike said, he's lost a pint. And then someone said, Emily, what if someone goes with you? And that was when everybody looked at me. Because if someone is going to be in the hall, why not Bill? He spent half the day in the hallway anyway. Mrs. Elliott was always sending me in the hallway. Not because I was a bad student. I was a good student. I always did everything I was supposed to do. It's just that after that, I did more. Yeah. Like, it was the way I was. I'd get into school, and I'd do work for about 3 or 4 minutes, and all of a sudden, my body would say, get up! And I'd get up and run away around, and Mrs. Elliott would say, what are you doing? I'd say, I don't know. She'd say, sit down. So I sat down. I did what I was supposed to do. But then I was up again, and Mrs. Elliott realized I couldn't stop it, and that's when I became her little messenger. Every time she had a message to deliver, and sometimes when she didn't, she sent me in the hallway. So I knew the whole school. Bill will go, they said, Bill! And Emily said, I don't know. And Warren started to cry, and Mike said, he's lost a pint, he's gonna die! And she said, okay. I said, great. We got out the door, and I started to run down the hall. And she said, stop! I said, what? She said, no running in the hall! I said, why not? She said, you might trip and hurt yourself. I said, Emily, you sound like you're 45 years old already. She said, no. So I started to walk, stiff leg. She said, that's running. I said, no, my legs are straight. We walked by a classroom. She said, what if they see us? I stuck my head in the class. Hi, Miss Considine. She said, hi, Bill. Emily said, you know her? I said, yeah, I know all the teachers. She said, what about the kindergarten teachers? I said, Emily, that's like level one. They can't kill us anymore. We got to the office. She said, what if a grown-up sees us? I said, pretend like you go to the library and you scoot by. She said, you do that? I said, every day. Finally, we got up to the door. Teacher's lounge. Staff only. We were afraid to knock on the door. We heard them laughing. I said, I wonder what they're doing in there. Emily said, they're probably preparing for their next class. I said, I don't think it's that much fun. But now we're getting nervous, right? So what if someone says, what are you trying to do? And we say, we're trying to save our classmate's life. So Emily said, knock on the door. She was so bossy. She was bigger than me and she was bossy. All the girls in second grade were bigger than me. So I knocked on the door. Boom, boom, boom, boom. Nobody answered. We heard more laughing. Were they laughing at us? She said, you didn't knock loud enough. Boom, boom, boom. Knock more. Boom, boom, boom, boom, boom. I said, help. Warren's dying. There's blood everywhere. She said, open the door. Open the door. I said, you open the door. She said, no. I said, Emily, have you ever done anything you weren't supposed to do? She said, no, you're not supposed to. I said, well, today's your lucky day. Open up the door. She said, I can't. I said, you have to. She said, I don't like you. I said, that's okay. You've got to open up the door. And there in that moment, see, Emily had to decide what she was going to do, what she was supposed to do, or what she needed to do. And they were different. And sometimes that happens. And so she knew. She reached up and she grabbed that doorknob. She twisted it. She pushed it open. We looked in and I went, whoa! And Emily said, oh my goodness. All of the teachers of the school were in there. It seemed like all, like we could have escaped. And they were standing around these two long tables. And there were balloons in there. And there was all these ribbons hanging all over the place. Balloons hanging from the ceiling. And they were eating cake. There was this big cake on a table. And one of the teachers was licking the icing with their fingers. And there were these two empty half-gallon cartons of ice cream. And the teachers were laughing. And one of the teachers, it must have been a fifth-grade teacher, was standing on a chair. And people were applauding and laughing. Now I look at it and I say, you know, maybe it was her birthday. Maybe she just found out she's going to have a baby. But back then, I thought, wait till the principal finds out about this. We're back there doing those dumb worksheets, and they have a big party. And when I said, whoa, and Emily said, oh my goodness, all the faces turned and looked at us like a coven of witches. Ah! Oh, my pretty, we'll suck your blood out now. Ah! Mrs. Elliot walked over to us. She wasn't afraid to see me. I mean, surprised, like Bill's in the hallway. But Emily, she said, Emily, what are you doing here? And Emily said,
4: Warren's dying. What? Warren cut his hand and he has to go to the nurse's office and you weren't here. And I said we couldn't go because we didn't have permission, but they told me I had to come. And so I did. I'm sorry.
2: Mrs. Elliott said, honey, it's okay.
4: It is?
2: Yes. I'll be right there. You go back to class. And she shut the door on us. And we heard more laughing. There was nothing to do but turn around and walk back to the classroom. I said, I can't believe what they do. Emily said, I can't either. She's wiping her eyes. We got back to class. What do you think about Warren?
5: He's dead.
2: No, he was not dead. No, that's not what this story's about. The bleeding had stopped, but he's trying to get us started again. We said, she's coming back. We sat in our chairs. She came back. She called Warren up, sent him down to the nurse's office. He came back with a cough drop and a Band-Aid. But here's what I want to tell you guys. The things that happen to you today, when I was 7, or when you're 9, or 11, or 13, or 5, they're important because they make you who you are. They're not in the news, but they're important. And I found that out because a couple years ago, I went back to Indianapolis to do some school shows. And I was setting up my stuff in the gym where I do all my shows, and this short woman came in. I remember she was short. And it was before school had started. The kids weren't there. She said, Bill? I said, yeah. She said, we're so glad you're here. I said, I'm happy to be here. I actually grew up around here. I said, and she said, I know. I was in your second grade class. My name is Emily. And I remembered all of it. I hadn't thought of it for years. I said, Emily Hornacker? She said, that's not my name anymore. And I thought, that's good. She said, do you have a minute? I said, yeah. And she led me down the hallway, past the office. The kids weren't in school yet. She said, come on in. She came to a door. It said, teacher's lounge, staff only. She opened the door, and the teachers were all in there. And they said, hi! And there were balloons there. And there were donuts, and there was bagels, and there was all kinds of stuff. She said, we're so happy you're here. We decided to have a party. Emily Hornacker had become a teacher, and I knew why. She became a teacher so she could have a party every day. And that is that.
6: Incredible.
7: That was a great story.
2: Thank you.
0: Bill Harley, storyteller, Grammy winner. You can go to billharley.com and find out a lot more. I hope you'll stick around and play some more music for us. Can you play us a song, Bill?
2: Yeah, sure. My dad said, take a walk around the block. Put on your shoes and socks, take a walk around the block. You're driving me crazy, it's got to stop. Get outside and take a walk around the block. I walked out the door, I walked down the street. I said, howdy do to everybody I meet. I got home about 12:30. My dad said, "You're back too soon." Hi, Dad. Hey, wait a minute.
5: What?
2: How'd you get back so fast? I ran. I said, "Take a walk around the block." Okay. My dad said, "Take a walk around the town. Quit hanging around. Take a walk around the town. You're driving me crazy with your running around. Get outside and take a walk around the town." I walk by the stores, I walk by the school, by the post office and a swimming pool. I got home about 1:30. My dad said, "You can't be done, I'm back." Wait a minute.
5: What?
2: Did you run, just once? When was that? The whole time. My dad said, "Take a walk around the land. Man, oh man, take a walk around the land. You're driving me crazy and I can't stand it. Get outside and take a walk around the land." I walked to the mountains, I walked to the shore, I walked through the desert, I walked a little more. I got home about 2:30. My dad said, "You cannot be through, I'm back." You did not walk around the land. Yes, I did. No, you didn't. Yes, I did. No, you didn't. Yes, I did. No, you didn't. Yes, I did. No, you didn't. No, I didn't. Yes, you did. What? My dad said, "Take a walk around the earth. Things are getting worse. Take a walk around the earth. You're driving me crazy and my head hurts. Get outside and take a walk around the earth." I walked through Asia and Europe too, from Tucumcari to Timbuktu. I got home about 3:30. My dad said, "No, it cannot be. I'm back." You did not walk around the earth. Yes, I did. The elephants were fine. They were great. That's enough of that. So are the anacondas. I said, that's enough. So are the penguins. That's enough. So are the polar bears. That's enough. So is Mount Everest. That's enough. My dad said, "Take a walk around the moon. Don't come back soon. Take a walk around the moon. You're driving me crazy, crazy as a loon. Get outside and take a walk around the moon." I walked past the clouds, I walked by the sky, I sat on moon, I watched earth rise. I got home about 4:30. My dad said, "What are you here for? I'm back." You did not walk around the moon. Yes, I did. No, you didn't. It's impossible. No, it's not, Dad. Other people have been around the moon. Not some kid in sneakers. It's impossible. No, Dad, it's not impossible because it's possible. What? Yeah. See, if you can do it, it's possible. If you can't do it, it's impossible. So you do something that's possible, not impossible. I did it so it's possible. It can't be impossible and possible at the same time. That would be impossible. So it's possible and not impossible. I did it. Dad, what? Can I have a cookie? My dad said, "Take a walk around space. Get out of my face. Take a walk through space. Driving me crazy, run around a place. Get outside and take a walk through space." I walk by Mercury and walk by Mars. I walk by comets, I walk by stars. I got home about 10:30. My dad said, "Where have you been?" "Well, Dad, I was in outer space. You know, I can't go to outer space and come back in an hour. That would be impossible."
5: "Yeah, okay."
2: "Hey, Dad." "What?" "Can I have a cookie now?" "No, it's late. It's bedtime." "No, Dad, it's not bedtime. It's cookie time." "No, it's late. It's bedtime." "No, it's impossible. It can't be bedtime yet." "What?" "Yeah, because you haven't had cookie time yet. You can't have cookie time after bedtime. That would be impossible because you can't eat the cookie when you're asleep. So you have to have cookie time before bedtime, bedtime after cookie time. So you have a cookie time, you eat the cookie, then you go to bed. See?" "Can I have a cookie?" "Take the cookie." "I love you, Dad."
5: "I love you too."
6: Yay!
7: Yay!
8: Oh, hi, Bill.
9: Hi, everybody.
10: Hey, Bill.
9: How are you doing? Good to see you.
8: Hey, Bill, your shoes have mud all over them. Would you mind taking them off?
9: Oh, sure. I'm sorry. Just let me undo them right here, and then I'm really sorry.
6: Oh, Bill. Oh,
9: what's the matter?
8: Oh, Bill, the smell is from your socks.
9: Not these socks. I don't think so.
8: Bill, how long have you been wearing them?
9: Oh, 4 days, I guess, maybe.
6: Oh,
8: gross.
9: Wait a second. It could be socks. These are black socks. Black socks never get dirty.
6: What?

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1: 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Bill Harley with us on the show today, coming from his studio. We're in our studio and the kids are on Zoom. Great to have everybody here with us today. We would really love to talk with you a little bit, Bill, about all the different things that you do, all the different things that you've been, you know, in studying and researching about you. You've written so many books and you've won the Grammy twice. And you've been married a really long time to a super nice lady. And you've just been a huge influence on kids' lives for, I mean, I hate to tell you this, but for like decades now.
3: I've been doing this for 40 years. It's unbelievable. Yeah.
2: When did you first start playing your music?
3: Well, when I was a kid, I took piano lessons when I was in elementary school. Those piano lessons where it's like, did you practice today? That kind of stuff. I learned something about music then. And when I was in junior high school and high school, I played trumpet. But then at the end of high school, I started to play piano again. And when I went to college, that was when I got a guitar. My freshman year in college, I got a guitar. And I immediately started to write songs when I was doing that. So I was performing and I played in a band. I played in a rock and roll band when I was in college, but I also started to perform and I also started, to sing with kids and families. My friends and I, one of them is Debbie, my wife, started a day camp for kids. And I was the guy at the end of the day when everybody was sick of the kids and the kids were sick of the counselors, they'd say, go see Bill. And so for, the last 25 minutes of the day, I would sing some songs. There would be a dozen songs that I taught everybody that we would sing. And I had two or three stories. So that was when I really started to get interested in what happens when you tell a story or when you sing a song with people that are with together, you know. And I didn't do it right away for a job, but I always performed.
2: How many kids do you have? And if you do, how many?
3: Yeah, I have two sons. And they're both grown. They're in their 30s. Their names are Noah and Dylan. And they both play music. They're both songwriters. And they write, they're really good songwriters, but they do other things for work. My older son, Noah, is a translator. He translates books from German and Spanish into English. And my younger son, Dylan, has done a bunch of different things, but he's an arborist now. He works with trees. And so that's, but they play music. So, and when they were growing up, you know, my job was a little bit weird, but at least they understood it. It was like, and they would, you know, their friends would say, oh my gosh, your dad's Bill Harley. And they were like, he's just a dad, really. But at least they understood what I did. Sometimes, you know, parents go to work and kids are like, I don't know. They just kind of go out there. I don't know what they do. And then they come home again. But my kids knew what I did, you know, because they heard about it from their friends.
4: In a sea of children's artists who write songs and write books, how do you feel that you make yourself unique? And how do you come up with titles for books?
3: Almost every time I write a book, I have a fight with the publisher about what they want to call the book and what I want to call the book. And I usually lose because the marketing of the book is very important. But a long time ago, when I started to perform, I went to work with a director and he looked at my work because I felt like I wasn't good enough. And he said, well, you're not a virtuoso, you know? And he said, that's okay. He said, your job is not to be the best. Your job is to be the only. You have to find a way to say things in a way that's unique to you. And you need to develop your skills so that you can say those things that you want to say. And when you do those things, then you'll find your voice, which is the way you say things in a way that nobody else does. And there's people who have, you know, a bigger vocabulary than I do, or they're better singers, or they're better guitar players, or they're better at plotting, like all those things. There's always somebody that's better than you at one thing, but there's not really anybody that's better than I am at being me.
1: We're talking with Bill Harley. He is a singer, storyteller, songwriter, novelist, funny guy, and here he is.
3: I'm desperate. I'll do anything.
1: He'll do it all. And here he is on the Children's Hour, and he's in his studio. We're in ours, and the kids are on Zoom. Bill, will you play one more song for us?
3: Yeah, sure. I've got a sister, she is 9. She likes to argue all the time. What's more, unfortunately, she likes to argue most with me. If I say black, then she says white. If I say day, then she says night. My mom says, why can't you agree? I say, it's her fault. Don't blame me. Is not, is to. Is not, is not, is to, is to. Is not, is not, is not, is not, is to, is to, is to. Huh. No matter what I say or do, it seems that I just can't get through. I tell her something's wrong with you. She never sees my point of view. I yell it loud so she can hear. I yell it loud into her ear. I could yell all day and night. She won't see what I say is right. Is not, is to. Is not, is not, is to, is to. Is not, is not, is not, is not, is to, is to, is to. One day, I guess we went too far when we were yelling in the car. When we got home, my mother said, the two of you go right to bed. From my room, I heard her call. My sister talking through the wall. It's all your fault, we're stuck inside. Here we go again, I cried. Is not, is to. Is not, is not, is to, is to. Is not, is not, is not, is not, is to, is to, is to. My mom said, you two drive me bats. I said, go tell my sister that. She said, no, it takes both of you to argue just the way you do. If you won't listen, you are bound to watch your fight go round and round. Instead of saying is not is to, why don't you both say something new? Fine. Is not is to. Is not is not is to. Is to is not is not is not is not is to is to is to. Is not, is not, is not, is not, is two, is two, is two. Huh.
4: All right.
3: Thank you.
1: Yay, Bill Harley on the Children's Hour. Thank you for being with us, Bill Harley. Learn a lot more about him at BillHarley.com. And we're going to play a little more from recorded Bill Harley. This one is a sing-along. Won't you sing along with us?
3: I know you're a little bit nervous, aren't you? It's all right, we'll get through this. From early in the morning to when the stars all shine, I've got a song in this head of mine. Sometimes I sing it softly, sometimes

raise my voice, make a joyful noise and sing. Now I got a part for you. It's very simple. It's so simple there aren't even any words, they're just sounds. It's so simple that even an adult can sing it. I know that sounds funny, but I want to tell you I've noticed something. That if you ask a bunch of kids who here can sing, they all raise their hand. See, there you go, you know? You ask a bunch of 45-year-olds who here can sing, they don't raise their hands. What's that about, you know? They forgot how. I don't know why, you know? Or they sing in the car with their windows rolled up and nobody's watching. Like, actually, you see them driving down the road, right? So I said, maybe the parts are just too hard for them. So what if I came up with a real simple part that even an adult could sing? So I came up with a part I think you guys can handle. I sing, I like to sing, you go la, la, la, la, that's all I want. All right? I don't even care if it's in tune. I don't really care. All right? So let's try that, all right? I like to sing. That was excellent. Most excellent. Okay, as a matter of fact, it was so good, we'll move on to the second lesson in singing recovery, all right? We'll add a little rhythm just to kind of make it a work song, right? You go la, la, la, la, and then go, huh? I like to sing la, la, la, la. That's very cool, all right. Open up my mouth, the song comes out, I raise my voice. Yeah, I wanted you to sing on that too. Right there. I know you were afraid to sing. Some of you were thinking about singing, weren't you? You thought, oh, maybe I'm supposed to sing, but maybe I better not, because what if I sang and I wasn't supposed to? They'll probably kick me out or something. Okay. I raise my voice. La, la, la, la. That sounds so cool. Make it.

my head off, do it all day long. 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I like to sing. Make a open up and let some song come out. I raise my voice. Make a joyful.

Okay, we got one more verse and chorus, and now we're gonna do a little test. A little non-standardized test for the adults. Goodness knows there's enough testing for children. I think we need to do some more testing for adults, don't you think? All right? So, kids, all right, the first time we come to the La La La's tree, please, please, just try to be quiet for once in your life and let the adults sing, okay? All right? And let's see how they do. And then on the second La La La's, adults, could you please try to be quiet for once in your life, and we'll see how the kids do, okay? But there's no poking of the children, I'm sorry. All right, I know, what's the point? Right, okay. Is that enough directions for you? It's enough directions for me. I'm glad you're doing it. Here we go.

0: 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That was great. Okay, kids.
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That's award-winning storyteller, Grammy-winning singer, songwriter, and author Bill Harley. 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This is from a super fun CD by Bill Harley and Keith Munslow, also a funny guy. The CD's called It's Not Fair to Me. This is Swimming. We'll catch you next time for another edition of the Children's Hour.

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8: Here's your Curry Coast weather picture from KCIWLP and the National Weather Service. Tonight, mostly cloudy with a low around 50. Northwest winds 12 to 17 miles per hour, becoming light and variable this evening. Winds could gust as high as 21 miles per hour. Tomorrow, mostly sunny with a high near 58. Light and variable winds will become northwest 5 to 10 miles per hour in the afternoon. And then tomorrow night, expect a low around 52 under mostly cloudy skies. Mother's Day weekend is just getting started. 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I'm Pete Lutz.
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9: One stormy Monday, Cross-Eyed Mary did speak to me these words. It's hard to find deep peace when you're tied to the whipping post. So let's see action. Breathe in the air and set out on the run, maybe southbound.

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1: 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Come with me. Where are you taking me?
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3: Wait, first
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4: No, I was talking about codification. The codification is central control.
3: Wait,
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5: Of course.
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0: 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Have a little microphone. 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
3: She's MJ. 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And the Almond Bros kicked it off with Stormy Monday.
2: We're featuring the Almonds this hour, and here's a weird note. As a slide for his guitar, Dwayne Allman used an old-fashioned glass bottle.
3: Yeah, he had a bottle of a cold medication called Coracidin. You remember that?
2: Yeah.
3: Yeah, he kept it locked away in a briefcase so nobody would steal it or break it.
2: Well, it seems like we just got the hour started, but it's already time for my long, deep closer. But first, a few words from Dwayne Allman.
3: There ain't no revolution, only evolution. But every time I'm in Georgia, I eat a peach for peace.
4: We got a little number from our first album we're going to do for you. Barry starts her up. 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

0: I tell you, I took all the uppers. 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
1: Put her in the car. 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
0: Hysterical.
1: Out of sight. 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
2: Holy but Goldie City, Benway here.
3: Hey, Doc. Got one for regrooving. Be right in.
2: Groovy.

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1: Number one, bring ship to warp factor 3. Warp factor 3, aye.
2: Captain, I'm the helm. Why don't you give the command directly to me?
1: Well, Missy, I guess it's because you're a girl and can't understand these scientific thingies.
3: Yeah, that's right. There's only one purpose for a girl on a starship. In remote space.
2: Oh, you men are pigs.
1: Coming this fall from Repellent Pictures.
4: Misogynist in Space!
1: Starring Rock Pinion as that lovable curmudgeon, Steve Batter, captain of the Starfleet. Stan Widgeon as his number one, Tim Uno. And introducing Jenny Flink as the communications and sensitivity officer, Mary Pureheart, doing her best to prevent a hostile work environment without much success.
2: Captain, I must report that I have single-handedly defeated the Kulpron invaders with the ship's lasers. Perhaps now you'll treat me with the respect I deserve.
1: Congratulations, Lieutenant Pureheart. You're right. I now trust you to get coffee for the first officer in me.
3: Black, two sugars.
1: Is this the future of space exploration? Find out this fall when Repellent Pictures presents
4: Misogynist in Space!
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1: Catfish from Bay Up and See Me. They must think I'm an ugly old lady with whiskers.
2: Attention listeners,
3: have your tickets ready. You're riding on the Blue Light Central.

Well, there is a brand new album out from Jovan Webb. The album is called Drifter. That was mine someday. And it's on a record label that I am so glad to see resurrected. Blind Pig Records is in business again. And very happy to see the kind of quality that they're signing to the label here. Jovan Webb, really, really stellar debut album. And he's got some seasoning. I'm not going to get into it. You know, it's a curse and a blessing to be a contestant on a talent show, a national talent show. I think he was on America's Got Talent. And you know, while on the one hand, that's great, lots of recognition. On the other hand, then you also kind of have that diminished sort of sense of your, you know, street cred, essentially. But the guy's got it for sure. You know, in terms of the music, really just an outstanding album. I'm going to play a couple of tunes from it. Tell you, you are riding on the Big Blue Train, the Blue Light Central. I'm Mark Drenick, and I'm very glad to have you guys aboard.

You know, sets like that, that's the reason that we get together every week, every time you guys get on the train. This is the kind of set that we like to hear. So it's nice when one of those happens. We heard from the very top, Jovan Webb from The Drifter, brand new album, Wig On Wrong, doing his best Little Richard there. We heard Little Richard, True Fine Mama, a song you don't hear very often when you're listening to, like, the greatest hits, for instance, of Little Richard. That one pulled from the Specialty Story collection. We heard I Saw Her Standing There, Little Richard, with Jerry Lee Lewis from Last Man Standing, Jerry Lee Lewis's album, and the Beatles' I Saw Her Standing There, and the Beatles' Twist and Shout cover of the tune from Please Please Me, and then Twist City, Rod Piazza, and the Mighty Flyers from Beyond the Source. You are riding on the Big Blue Train, the Blue Light Central. I'm Mark Drenick, and I really kind of like where we are right now, so I'm just going to continue the exploration of these tracks.

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1: You can you look for my clothes home.
0: Yeah. All the way back to Memphis.
1: All the way to Rosemont.
2: On the next train south.
0: The first one.
1: You can

0: one.
1: Wow, Mr. B.B. King, ladies and gentlemen.
2: Well, that was Mr. B.B. King and Mr. Bobby Blue Bland together with Going Down Slow. We started off with another from Jovan Webb's brand new album, Drifter. And I'm actually going to get to one more before we're done here. We heard Drunk on Your Love. And then Love Moves Slow, Any 9 Volt, from the new album, Saratoga. Janova Magnus, going back a little ways for Real Slow off the Love Wins Again album, and then Take Your Time from Lynn White, Going Down Slow. Bobby Blue Bland, and you are riding on the big blue train, the Blue Light Central. I'm Mark Drenick. We got time for one more set before we head up to the platform and let you guys off this train. But as I said, I want to start this set off with one more from Jovan Webb's brand new album, Drifter. Check this out.

I tell you, I love that lady. I really do. Crystal Shawanda from the album Voodoo Woman and her outstanding cover of Ball and Chain. We heard at the very top of the set Blues for a Reason from Jovan Webb. The album's called Drifter. We heard Blues Prisoner from Tommy Castro. From Tommy Castro Presents, A Blues Man Came to Town. Really strong album. And as I said, wrapping up with Ball and Chain from Crystal Shawanda. And you've been riding on the big blue train, the Blue Light Central. Very glad that you joined us again. And I'll invite you to join us next time when our blues train will roll again. Till then, for the Catfish Woman, Railroad Tie, the Maxell Kid, and the rest of the crew, I'm Mark Drenick.

0: Hi, friends. I'm here with good news for you from Bob and Ray's Overstocked Warehouse.
1: Good news for you, bad news for us. We've really done it again, friends.
0: Yes, we've done it again, and we need your help to get out of it.
1: We don't know where it came from, but we've just discovered a shipment of something that we think will appeal to owners of Chinese restaurants who are looking to save money, or just to people with an unusual sense of humor who might want to entertain their dinner guests.
0: It's approximately 17 cases of slightly irregular fortune cookies.
1: What makes these fortune cookies slightly irregular is the actual fortune messages inside, which seem to have been placed there by a disgruntled employee of the factory that made them.
0: We have a few samples here, which we'll read to you now. The first one says, "You will soon be hit by a number 5 bus and spend several weeks in the hospital."
1: Another example reads, "Love will always find the person sitting across from you on a number 5 bus."
0: And we have time to read you one last sample, which is, "A coworker will steal your ideas and use them to gain a big promotion."
1: Fortune cookies brighten up everybody's day. So if you're in the market for approximately 17 cases of these slightly irregular fortune cookies, contact the Bob and Ray Overstocked Warehouse, care of New York.
2: No, you still look.

0: Thank you very much. Well, it took so long to open the show that it's just time to say thank you for being with us, and good night, everybody! Just kidding.
1: KCIWLP, Brookings, Oregon.
2: Democracy Now! 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

0: This is Democracy Now!
1: Reuters uncover efforts by elements of the federal government to probe the limits of state power in administering elections. This included investigations into the 2020 election, efforts to inspect voting machines, and investigations into voter fraud, hoping to find evidence of non-citizens voting.
0: With the November midterm elections less than 6 months away, President Trump's moving to take greater control over elections in at least 8 states. We'll speak to investigative journalist Ned Parker. He also just won a Pulitzer Prize this week for his reporting on Trump's targeting of political enemies. Then to Arizona Congressmember Adelita Grijalva. This week, she went inside 2 ICE jails.
2: This is not about safety. It is about private businesses making a ton of money off the backs of our immigrant community. As a mom of 3 kids, I don't know how else to describe the look in other moms' eyes when they don't know what's going on with their babies. It's traumatizing. Dilley has to close, but so do all the other facilities.
0: And we'll talk to an indigenous elder in Arizona, where construction crews building a second border wall have destroyed a portion of a 1,000-year-old Native American archaeological site in the Sonoran Desert. Finally, to an often forgotten group of workers caught in the middle of the war on Iran. Over 20,000 seafarers who've been stranded on ships for over 2 months. All that and more coming up. Welcome to Democracy Now!, democracynow.org, The War and Peace Report. I'm Amy Goodman in Minneapolis. President Trump's insisted the ceasefire with Iran is holding after U.S. forces exchanged drone, missile and gunfire with Iranian vessels in the Persian Gulf. U.S. Central Command said it's responding to what it called unprovoked attacks, while Iran said it had retaliated after U.S. Navy ships targeted an oil tanker in Iran's territorial waters. A spokesperson for Iran's armed forces said U.S. airstrikes hit civilian areas in southern Iran. Meanwhile, air defenses were activated in the capital, Tehran, where multiple explosions were reported overnight. In a call with ABC, President Trump described the U.S. bombings as a love tap and insisted the ceasefire is still ongoing. Iran's foreign minister, Abbas Araghchi, condemned the attacks, writing, quote, "Every time a diplomatic solution is on the table, the U.S. opts for a reckless military adventure," he said. Meanwhile, the United Arab Emirates says it intercepted several drones and missiles launched from Iran. A new report finds authorities in the UAE have arrested and deported up to 15,000 Pakistani workers, many of them Shia Muslims, without formal charge. New Lines magazine reports many of the workers were deported with little more than the clothes on their backs without being given the opportunity to withdraw money from banks or settle their financial affairs, even after spending years or decades working in the UAE. Meanwhile, an estimated 20,000 seafarers remain stranded in the Persian Gulf amidst the closure of the Strait of Hormuz. This is an Indian sailor who returned to India Thursday after he spent weeks trapped at an Iranian port while U.S. and Israeli missiles and drones exploded around his ship.
3: We did not have internet, and there was no way to communicate with our families back home. We were quite tense, and our relatives also were under a lot of duress back home. Subsequently, even getting food became difficult. Around 200 people, Indians, are still stranded there.
0: Later in the broadcast, we'll speak with representatives of 2 maritime workers' unions. An Israeli airstrike targeted an ambulance in southern Lebanon, killing a paramedic and leaving another wounded. The killing was one of 12 reported by Lebanon's health ministry Thursday, with 2 children among the dead. Meanwhile, Israel's issued forced evacuation orders to a dozen more villages in southern Lebanon. The UN warns over half of Lebanon's 5.8 million people are in need of humanitarian aid after Israeli strikes since March killed at least 2,700 people and displaced over 1 million from their homes. The Trump administration's imposed more sanctions against Cuba, ignoring warnings from the United Nations, which denounced the U.S. fuel blockade on the island as energy starvation. Secretary of State Marco Rubio said Thursday the new sanctions target an enterprise group linked to the Cuban military that oversees significant portions of Cuba's economy. Meanwhile, Brazilian President Luiz Inácio Lula da Silva met with President Trump at the White House Thursday. Lula later spoke from the Brazilian embassy in Washington, D.C., where he said Trump privately signaled he had no plans to launch a U.S. military operation on Cuba.
4: If he needs help to discuss Cuba's situation, I am at his disposal, because I heard, if the translator is right, that he said he is not thinking of invading Cuba. That was said by the interpreter, and I think it's a great sign.
0: In Mali, at least 30 people were killed in a series of attacks reportedly carried out by al-Qaeda-affiliated fighters. This comes after armed Tuareg separatists last month joined fighters with an al-Qaeda-linked affiliate in a massive coordinated attack on the capital Bamako, as well as four other cities across Mali. Tennessee's Republican-dominated state legislature Thursday approved a new congressional map that breaks up a decades-old district in the majority black city of Memphis into three Republican-leaning districts. Governor Bill Lee promptly signed the legislation into law. Republicans believe the new map will help their party sweep all nine of Tennessee's House seats. The legislation passed after Democratic lawmakers linked arms and walked out of the Tennessee House chamber as protesters shouted slogans including,

0: back protections for majority black districts. New York State is preparing to ban federal agents from wearing face masks as part of a sweeping package of immigration protections included in New York's budget deal announced Thursday. The measures would also prohibit state and local officials from collaborating with ICE, ban ICE from using New York jails to detain immigrants, and prohibit agents from searching hospitals, schools, and churches without a warrant signed by a judge. In response, Trump's so-called border czar, Tom Homer, threatened to flood New York and other cities and states nationwide with federal agents if they refused to collaborate with Trump's mass deportation campaign. Homan spoke Tuesday from a border security expo in Phoenix, Arizona.
1: So what's going to happen to places like New York and these other people that want to pass this ridiculous legislation not to work with us? We're going to flood the zone. You're going to see more ICE agents you ever seen before. So congratulations, because when we send these teams out there, we'll find a bad guy. Most times we do. And when we find a bad guy, he's with others. Others who may not be a priority target, but they're in the country illegally. There weren't people we were looking for, but we found them during these operations. Well, guess what? They're coming too.
0: An investigation by The Guardians found during the first 7 months of Trump's return to office, federal immigration agents arrested the parents of at least 27,000 children, including thousands of U.S. citizens. Advocates have warned of a new family separation crisis that could be far worse than Trump's first term. In related news, an Arizona judge has ordered the expedited deportation of the parents of an 18-year-old with terminal cancer, who for weeks has pleaded to reunite with his mom and dad. Kemal Gonzalez was born in Chicago and has stage 4 colon cancer. He left Chicago and returned to Mexico after his parents were detained while attempting to cross back into the United States after the request for a humanitarian visa was denied. The couple hopes to reunite with their son, who doesn't have much time to live, but have been held in ICE custody since mid-April. Illinois Congressmember Delia Ramirez, who represents Chicago, advocated for Kevin's parents' hearing to be fast-tracked in order for them to return to Mexico and reunite with their son in his final moments. A series of leaked audio recordings has revealed the United States and Israel, with support of Honduras, have been involved in a scheme targeting leftist governments in Latin America. The groundbreaking investigation was led by the news outlet Diario Red en América Latina and the website HondurasGate. It exposes how former Honduran president Juan Orlando Hernández, with the support of current Honduran conservative president Nasrias Fura, President Trump and Argentina's right-wing leader Javier Milei, had conspired to disseminate fake news with the intention to destabilize the leftist governments of Brazil, Colombia, and Mexico. Trump pardoned Juan Orlando Hernández in December after he was convicted of drug trafficking and sentenced to 45 years in a U.S. prison. This comes as the independent Central American outlet El Faro said Thursday the assets of two of its staff members, including a bank account, were frozen by the government of Salvadoran President Nayib Bukele. Since Bukele came to power, El Faro has published massive investigations into allegations of corruption and the Bukele administration's relation with some of El Salvador's most powerful gangs. Several of El Faro's journalists have been forced into exile due to threats and surveillance from Bukele's government. El Faro director Carlos Dada said, quote, "These are not fiscal measures. They are political measures trying to silence us," unquote. In related news, the U.S. State Department's canceled the tourist visas of several board members of Costa Rica's leading national newspaper, La Nación, over its critical coverage of Costa Rican President Rodrigo Chavez, who's a close ally of President Trump. The newspapers reported on allegations of sexual harassment and illegal campaign financing by Chavez. The UK's Health Security Agency says it's identified another suspected case of hantavirus in a British national who traveled on a luxury cruise ship hit by the virus. Three people have died since April from the hantavirus outbreak aboard the MV Andias. Four others where confirmed cases remain hospitalized. Hantavirus infections are often fatal.

0: In humans, the disease is usually spread by rodents, though in rare cases can be transmitted among people. The World Health Organization's Director of Pandemic Preparedness tamped down concerns over a global public health emergency, saying, quote, "This is an outbreak on a ship, and we do not anticipate a large epidemic," unquote. And the Shell Oil Companies reported its highest profits in years after Trump's war of choice against Iran sent global oil prices skyrocketing. On Thursday, Shell reported $6.9 billion in profits during the first quarter, exceeding shareholder expectations. Collectively, the six largest European fossil fuel companies reported $22 billion in profits during the first 3 months of this year. This comes as a new report by the office of Massachusetts Senator Ed Markey finds the average U.S. family with two cars can expect to pay an extra $1,750 at the pump this year compared to what they were paying before the war. Meanwhile, U.S. auto loan debt has hit a record high of nearly $1.7 trillion. On Wednesday, President Trump's senior economic advisor, Kevin Hassett, boasted to Fox Business U.S. credit card spending is through the roof.
1: In fact, I had the head of one of the big five banks in my office yesterday going through the credit card data. And just as Secretary Bessent said, credit card spending is through the roof. They're spending more on gasoline, but they're spending more on everything else, too.
0: And those are some of the headlines. This is Democracy Now!, democracynow.org, The War and Peace Report. I'm Amy Goodman in Minneapolis with Juan Gonzalez in Chicago. Hi, Juan.
2: Hi, Amy, and welcome to all of our listeners and viewers across the country and around the world.
0: Well, Juan, I'm really looking forward to seeing you Saturday night at the Music Box, the theater in Chicago, where the film about Democracy Now!, Steal the Story, Please!, is going to screen. And we'll be together doing the Q&A after with the film's directors, Tia Lesson and Carl Diehl. On to today's headlines. Tennessee's Republican-dominated state legislature has approved a new congressional map to carve up the state's only black majority district in an effort to help Tennessee Republicans secure all nine House seats. Tennessee Republican Governor Bill Lee quickly signed the bill into law. Similar efforts to rapidly redraw maps are underway across southern states following the Supreme Court's gutting of the Voting Rights Act last week. The gerrymandering is just one part of a larger Republican push to overhaul the nation's electoral system. A new investigation by Reuters details how the Trump administration, seeking to gain federal control over elections in at least eight states, using investigations, raids, and demands for access to balloting systems and voter ID records. We're joined now by Reuters investigative journalist Ned Parker. Earlier this week, he and his colleagues at Reuters won a Pulitzer Prize for documenting how President Trump has used the levers of government to punish his political enemies. Ned Parker, congratulations on the Pulitzer. We want to get to that investigative series that you did, but we want to begin with your latest investigation. It's headlined, How Trump is Moving to Control U.S. Elections, One State at a time. Start off by just laying out how he's doing this.
3: Right. What we did in this piece is we really examined the ways that the federal government, the Trump administration, is probing the boundaries of state and local administration of elections by doing things such as the raid in Fulton County, Georgia, in January, having a senior Justice Department official contact two election clerks in Missouri to see if he would, if they could get access to their voting machines. We've also found out about investigations in Ohio by Homeland Security into voter fraud. So there are things across the board. The questioning of the Secretary of State's office in Nevada by the FBI about data related to the 2020 election. All of this I would describe as a probing by the federal government about what's possible, how much more they can exert power over states and localities regarding the coming election. And it's a black box, really, how far this goes. The election experts we spoke to, they really see this as a testing of the waters. And what comes next is a really an open question.
2: And Ned, President Trump has mentioned in the past trying to federalize elections, which are clearly always have been run at the state level. But what you're seeing is a state by state effort to basically go under the radar.
3: Right. Well, what we did was we documented the eight states where there have been operations. So this is everything from the raid in Fulton County, Georgia, ongoing federal investigations in Arizona into the 2020 election, a similar effort in Nevada, and then things like a former Trump administration official, now a lobbyist, who made calls to Republican clerks, county clerks in Colorado, representing himself as working on behalf of the White House, seeking access to voting machines. And in one case, a clerk from a large county he said he received a call from a senior cyber defense official from Homeland Security to seek access to his county's voting machines. And he said no. When we asked the White House about this and Homeland Security, while they said that the White House declined to comment about the lobbyist, and Homeland Security basically declined to answer about whether or not there was a call from a senior cyber defense official in their agency to this local county clerk who's Republican. And what's really interesting in all of this is that you see real pressure on local officials, certainly state officials, but on local officials. And this cuts across the board. It's a nonpartisan issue. We're talking about Republican clerks, clerks who are Democrats, people who are independent, who administer elections. And as you said, elections have always been administered by state and local officials. And what we're seeing is the Trump administration in some ways is seeking to relitigate the 2020 election. And they're also seeking to impose federal authority over the administration of elections. And this is the local issues we're talking about. And then things like the Trump administration's executive orders, seeking to create a national registry of voters, seeking to require documentary proof of citizenship. There are like many, many aspects to this, a top-down effect with both Trump, the Trump administration and Republicans in Congress trying to create these proof of citizenship requirements to register to vote. And then this, what we were describing as these efforts, whether with raids or contacts to local officials or investigations that are impacting officials who day in, day out are just doing their jobs in counties and states.
2: Now, your investigation also notes that at the same time, the Trump administration is slashing the budget and the staff of the Cybersecurity and Infrastructure Security Agency. Could you talk about what that agency's role is and why its efforts are being curtailed?
3: Sure. Well, CISA was created in the first Trump administration, and the head of CISA, that's the Cyber Defense Agency, the original head was fired in 2020 shortly after the presidential election when he said that election was fair, honest, and one of the best elections in U.S. history. And since the president was disputing his successor, Joe Biden's victory, he fired the first head of CISA. And what we've seen in this term is that the very beginning of his administration, the Trump administration basically cut the budget of CISA and laid off many of its staff. Along with that, secretaries of state and other senior election officials have described how they've stopped receiving intelligence briefings about threats to elections. That has not happened, according to them, in the first Trump since Trump returned to power, was reelected. Likewise, local officials, county clerks who would receive security assessments from CISA no longer receive those, and they're having to resort to hiring contractors. So it kind of creates strain, stress. It results in the spending of money. If counties have that money to try to bolster their cybersecurity, there's a vacuum in effect, and there's a sense of disaffection on the state and local level regarding services that they had received before to help create a secure environment for elections.
0: Ned Parker, tell us about the lobbyist Jeff Small. Three clerks told Reuters he raised the possibility of White House partnerships with their offices and discuss accessing voting machines?
3: Right. So what we were able to confirm is that he contacted about 10 clerks, all Republican clerks in Colorado. Small had been in the first Trump administration working in the Department of the Interior. He then worked for Congresswoman Laura Boebert. And recently he joined a lobbying firm that's works in D.C. and out west. And he did this outreach, introducing himself as working on behalf of the White House and with some clerks. He spoke about wanting to access machines and to have a partnership with local officials. He arranged one call with a clerk that we spoke to from El Paso County in Colorado. A senior member, the clerk said he then received a call from a senior official from CISA, the Cyber Defense Agency, who then made the ask that other clerks say that Small had made to them. This cyber defense official asked for access to the El Paso County clerk's voting machines and talked about how he wanted a partnership between local clerks and the Trump administration to advance the president's election agenda because it wasn't moving quickly enough. That's what the clerk said. And Homeland Security, when we asked them for comment about this, they did not address the content of Small's call. They said that Jeff Small did not represent the DHS in any formal way. They didn't dispute that there was some connection, but they said there was no formal relationship. And they did not comment on the senior cyber defense official who the clerk said had called him. But this is an example, I believe, of this kind of probing we're talking about. We also saw this in Missouri, where a senior Justice Department official called two county clerks and made a similar ask, and that was in September. The calls in Colorado were in July. The calls to Missouri were in September. And what's interesting in all of this is that these clerks who are conservative, they believe in their job, their work, and the law, and they saw these requests to access machines as violating state law, and they said no. And all of these clerks really describe an immense pressure on them. They see elections as becoming so highly politicized, and it makes their work so much harder.
2: And then I wanted to ask you about another investigation. And congratulations for winning the Pulitzer, you and your colleagues at Reuters, on this story about the Trump administration going after its perceived enemies. You and your colleagues at Reuters documented at least 470 targets of retribution under Trump's leadership. Could you talk about that?
3: Sure. Well, thank you for the congratulations for myself and my colleagues. Yes, what we did was we created a criteria of what we would define as retribution, and that was looking at efforts to intimidate and punish opponents of the Trump administration based upon either personal feuds or ideological feuds or attempts to just assert power. And what we found in our count of 470 targets was that it really cut across all aspects of American society. We are looking at corporations, law firms, universities, the media, politicians, former members of the military. It's quite striking. People like Dr. Anthony Fauci. And it just showed how so much had happened so quickly, where this administration had really sought to assert its dominance against people, businesses, and institutions that it viewed as enemies.
0: So one of the people mentioned in your Pulitzer Prize-winning Reuters investigation is Newark, New Jersey Mayor Ross Baraka. Last year, ICE agents arrested him outside the newly opened ICE jail run by GEO Group called Delaney Hall in Newark. Mayor Baraka was there with three Democratic members of Congress from New Jersey for an oversight tour. I want to go to Mayor Baraka speaking to Democracy Now! Last year.
4: they arrested me without any evidence. Like the judge said, they arrested me as a preliminary investigation. You investigate first, then make an arrest. You don't arrest people, then investigate it. I mean, that's exactly what happened. And they fingerprinted me. They took a mugshot of me. They did it twice. Once up one time when I got arrested and the other time when I was in court. You know, I think it was overkill. Something of that that small, I should have got a blue summons. They could have mailed that to my house and told me to appear in court for some kind of violation, but they humiliated me, they cuffed me, they dragged me in the car, took me to the cell. They did all of these things that wasn't warranted. It was completely unwarranted.
0: So, Ned Parker, can you talk about what happened to Mayor Baraka and also to New Jersey Congresswoman LaMonica McIver, who was indicted as she tried to protect the mayor?
3: Right. Well, and that's a great example, because all of these cases, we had to debate them as we went through every single one about was there a political motivation for these efforts at what we're calling retribution. And with the arrest of Mayor Baraka, that seemed to us to be very clear. One, he had left the facility, and based on different accounts and research, it seemed there had been consultations about deciding to arrest him. And then, of course, the charges were dropped. And with the Congresswoman, I thought what was very significant was formerly the Justice Department, and it still exists, but it had a section called the Public Integrity Section that was sort of a guardrail against politically motivated investigations. And this unit was decimated this year. It went down from being in the double digits to just a handful of people. And at the time, through our own reporting and investigations, at the time of this incident in Newark, the administration had ultimately decided not to consult the Public Integrity Section about whether or not it could target and prosecute a mayor and a congresswoman. So all of that spoke to us about how the president and his administration were flexing their muscles and trying to assert themselves on charged issues against those they would see as oppositional voices. And of course, the congresswoman's case is still going on.
0: Lastly, and we just have a minute, how does President Trump retaliatory efforts compared to Richard Nixon and his notorious enemies list? Do you see these retaliatory efforts breaking from longstanding norms?
3: Well, of course, I'm a journalist and not a historian, but and each time in history and in American history is distinct. But certainly from the experts we spoke to, historians, students of political science, President Trump and his administration and the way they're going after their quote-unquote enemies or opponents across the different sectors of American society, it is a bending of norms in their view. I think what they did say to us regarding President Nixon is that he wasn't able to, despite his efforts to go after perceived enemies, he wasn't really able to, I suppose, use the apparatus of government in the same way to so effectively target his opponents. So that's what I would say. And we'll see where this goes from here.
0: Ned Parker, investigative reporter at Reuters. He just won the 2026 Pulitzer Prize. We'll link to your prize-winning investigations as well as your most recent piece as you report on how Trump is moving to control U.S. elections one state at a time. Coming up, Arizona Congressmember Adelita Grijalva. She just went into two ICE jails. We'll talk about a border wall that's destroying indigenous lands. Stay with us.

0: Streets of Minneapolis by Bruce Springsteen, performing at Democracy Now!'s 30th anniversary at Riverside Church in New York. I'm here in Minneapolis. Juan Gonzalez is in Chicago. I'll be at the Main today, which is a movie theater that's showing Steal a Story, Please. Then with Juan Gonzalez at the Music Box Theater in Chicago tonight and tomorrow afternoon and tomorrow night. Check out our website, democracynow.org, then on to Milwaukee at the Oriental Theater on Sunday. This is Democracy Now! I'm Amy Goodman with Juan Gonzalez. As the Trump administration continues to expand the ICE detention system, concerns are growing over the widening immigration crackdown. A new investigation by The Guardian found during the first 7 months of 2025, federal immigration agents arrested the parents of at least 27,000 children, including thousands of U.S. citizens. Advocates have warned of a new family separation crisis that could be far worse than Trump's first term. And a recent Washington Post investigation of ICE records details how guards in ICE jails are increasingly using chemical agents and physical force on prisoners, including on people simply demanding adequate water, food, and medical care. As jails grow more crowded, ICE jails, in the first year of the Trump administration, the Post investigation found guards turned to punching and kicking prisoners, as well as using tasers and pepper spray. Federal data shows 73,000 people were being detained by ICE in jails across the U.S. in January, a record high that's 84% higher than 2025. For more on immigrant detention and the conditions under which immigrants are being held, we go to Arizona, where we're joined by Congressmember Adelita Grijalva. She visited two ICE jails this week, the Dilley Family Detention Center in Texas and the ICE facility in Florence, Arizona. Congressmember Grijalva, thanks for joining us again. What did you find?
1: Both facilities. Dilley, I traveled there because it's the only facility that keeps really moms and children together. I had a couple dads with children, and I wanted to understand what was happening there. And I'd also heard from Representative Castro about the conditions there. And so I wanted to join him. And so myself and the total of six of us went through the facility. They have an arrangement, and I think that it has to do with, you know, what Representative Castro has been able to establish as a rapport on that specific site where people can sign up to speak to a member of Congress. It just so happened that I did have a constituent of mine in that facility, but it was just luck of the draw. And what we heard about, but what we saw were completely different situations. We saw a medical facility that was pristine. It didn't look like anyone had used it. There were 400 people there and not one person. It doesn't look like it was used ever. We saw a huge buffet spread with this amazing food. But when you talk to people, they're like, where is that food? Because the stuff that they're giving us is inedible. People are losing weight. The water is undrinkable. But according to, you know, what we saw in our little tour, you know, people can drink as much as they want. They can eat as much as they want. So it was just a contradiction totally. And there are a lot of people there that are not sure where they are in this process because there's not a lot of information being provided to anyone. The Florence Project has highlighted the really grave concerns that they have about what's happening there on that facility, medical care not being addressed. I spoke to a man who had a boot on his foot, like an orthopedic boot, and he said he was supposed to have a surgery the day after he was detained. But all they've done is given him ibuprofen and kept the boot on. So he's very concerned about what's happening, you know, because it required surgery. There are people that have said, I have self-deported. Why am I still here? No one is telling me anything. There are a lot of really significant abuses happening. There's no rhyme or reason as to what's going on there. And then in Florence, I didn't get to talk to anyone. I did an unannounced visit. I asked specifically to look at the area where people are, where the staging area is, because that's the concerns that have come into our office. about people that are in a staging area that's supposed to be no more than 72 hours or more than 2 weeks. I looked at the facility. I couldn't see where people were sleeping. I could see phones, big common area, like a jail. And it's eerily quiet when you walk in because all of the detention facility is behind soundproof glass. So you see 200-300 people, but you can't hear anybody.
2: Congressmember, I wanted to ask you also, on Wednesday, former acting ICE director and Trump's so-called border czar, Tom Homan, spoke in Arizona at the 2026 Border Security Expo, where he escalated threats against cities and local leaders who refused to participate in Trump's raids and deportation campaign. Your response to Homan's threats?
1: We did see it as a threat. Myself and Tucson Mayor Tejino Romero, we actually did a little video just as our reaction of his threat. And basically it's like, there will be collateral arrests. That means anyone. They're going to target people that look like me, that look like workers, that speak with an accent. They're threatening to harass our communities, and we're going to stand together and stand up for the people here.
0: In Arizona, construction crews working on President Trump's expanded border wall with Mexico have destroyed a portion of a 1,000-year-old Native American archaeological site in the Sonoran Desert. The Washington Post reports bulldozers caused extensive damage to the rare 280-by-50-foot etching in the desert sand known as the Intaglio, which holds special significance for the Hiached Altun people. We're also joined now by an elder of the Hiached Altun. Lorraine Marcus Eiler is co-founder of the International Sonoran Desert Alliance and lives in the town of Ajo near the U.S.-Mexico border. Thank you so much for being with us, Lorraine. What has happened there? What is this new expanded border wall and these ancient remains being destroyed?
3: Thank you for having me. What has happened is that last week on April 30th, there was a group of women runners who were practicing their culture, came upon a place not too far from where the Intaglio is located, a place called Quita Quita Pond. And so they went a little bit further just to see if they could spot the workers, because they had been informed that the border wall was being worked on. And so they went further along the wall, and as they came over a rise, they saw a bulldozer coming near the Intaglio. So at that point, one of them called me and told me about what was going on, and for me to alert individuals, which I did. But that person also called other officials at the Tohono Nation. So we were informed on that Thursday. Since then, I have found out that that not only the tribe, the Tohono Nation, but also officials from Cabeza Prieta Wildlife Refuge were also trying to decide how to protect the area and informing the workers or the border patrol about the importance of the Intaglio and that it should not be disturbed. So on Thursday, late afternoon, they were still talking about how to protect the area, and went home feeling that they were still working together. On Friday, for whatever reason, the contractors bulldozed the area. And it's ironic because the rest of the group were further west, where they were starting to work from that point. And so the question is, some of our questions are, Why did they leave the main group where they were supposed to start the fence? Why did they leave that area and move further up just to hit the intaglio? Because they went over the intaglio. It's a huge 200 feet long intaglio, and they messed up 60 to 70%. I have not seen the site, and I have not talked to anybody since then, but the question is, why did they leave their main group and come over just to demolish that part of the intaglio? And my thought is that possibly because they don't want to be stopped. So even though they were in discussions about the protection of the intaglio, they just ignored that and came on and bulldozed the area and then stopped. So that's a question.
0: Congressmember Grijalva, what can you do about this as a Congress member in the U.S. House of Representatives?
1: So serve on natural resources. So we've continued to have this conversation with a lot of different projects. In this specific case, this wall cuts through sovereign ancestral lands that existed long before the U.S.-Mexico border. The federal government is prioritizing this rapid construction of an unnecessary wall without any meaningful tribal consultation, as was just noted. And they're not honoring the government-to-government relationship and sacred site protection requirements at all. Many Otom families and ceremonial traditions extend across both sides of the border. This wall is going to create a barrier for the nation. But, I mean, there is no, they don't care. They don't care. Whether that is a contracted company working with the government or federal government employees themselves, their priority based on this administration is you build the wall regardless. And they don't care. And we've heard that from the nation many times. I've had a visit in my office with Chairman Berlin Jose four times in the last month and a half. And this issue continues to come up.
0: Finally, we just have 30 seconds. Congressmember Grijalva, I want to ask you about another issue as we move into our last segment on the war on Iran. 30 House Democrats, you have joined them, sent a letter this week to Secretary of State Marco Rubio, who may be running for president, urging the Trump administration to publicly acknowledge Israel's undeclared nuclear weapons. It was led by your colleague, Texas Democratic Congressmember Joaquin Castro. The lawmakers write, you write, quote, Congress has a constitutional responsibility to be fully informed about the nuclear balance in the Middle East, the risk of escalation by any party to this conflict, and the administration's planning and contingencies for such scenarios. We do not believe we have received that information. You're one of the people who signed on to this letter. Tell us why.
1: Well, withholding information prevents Congress from understanding the full implications of the current conflict, including nuclear proliferation. So we have to know. And this administration has bypassed Congress at every opportunity they can. And we're demanding transparency on Israel's nuclear capabilities, ending this decades-long ambiguity.
0: Democratic Congressmember Adelita Grijalva of Arizona, thank you for joining us from Tucson. And Lorraine Marcus L. Eiler, elder of the Hatchet Odom Indigenous People, co-founder of the International Sonoran Desert Alliance. Coming up, an often forgotten group of workers caught in the middle of the U.S.-Israel war on Iran, over 20,000 seafarers who've been stranded on ships for over 2 months. Back in 20 seconds.

0: Oleada, performed by Julieta Venegas in our Democracy Now! Studio. This is Democracy Now!, democracynow.org. I'm Amy Goodman with Juan Gonzalez. We turn now to an often forgotten group of people caught in the middle of the war in Iran and the closure of the Strait of Hormuz. Over 20,000 seafarers who've been stranded on ships that haven't been allowed to pass through the strait for over 2 months. United Nations International Maritime Organization estimates at least 10 seafarers have been killed since the start of the war. These maritime workers are working class men from developing countries across the global south. They form the crews on oil tankers, container ships, and smaller support vessels. The men have been trapped on some 1,500 ships that have been unable to dock on either side of the Persian Gulf. Caught between fears of war and the commercial pressures of shipping companies, the workers have limited legal protections, unpaid for several weeks, lacking the visas to disembark in any of the Gulf countries near the ships. The men have been stuck on board for weeks with dwindling supplies of food and water. Most of them had to take out sizable loans to pay middlemen to get these seafaring jobs. Now they've been stranded in a war zone with almost no money to show for it. A few hundred men have been repatriated off the ships. Here's a man who just landed back in India after an arduous journey through Iraq, Armenia, and Dubai.
1: We did not have internet, and there was no way to communicate with our families back home. We were quite tense, and our relatives also were under a lot of duress back home. Subsequently, even getting food became difficult. Around 200 people, Indians, are still stranded there.
0: We're joined now by two guests. Manoj Yadav is General Secretary Forward Seamen's Union of India, joining us from Mumbai. And Mohammed Archedi is the network coordinator for the Arab world and Iran at the International Transport Workers Federation. He's joining us from Bilbao, the Basque region of Spain. We welcome you both to Democracy Now! Mohammed, let's begin with you. We're talking about, what, 20,000 seafarers? What happens to them now?
2: Thank you for the invitation. Well, there are more than 20,000 seafarers stranded. They are in a total— they have a deep feeling of lack of protection. Part of the requests we do receive, we have until now, in the 2 months after the start of the war, we have been reached out by more than 2,000 seafarers, 2,000 times reached at the ITF, at the International Transport Workers Federation. Not, that doesn't mean that it is 2,000 seafarers, it's much more, because a seafarer is talking on behalf of a group of seafarers or all the crew on board. The main problem is the big worry, absolute big worry about the situation, being aware of the situation of war. There are requests of repatriation. There are requests to being stranded there, being blocked there. There is lack of food. There is lack of provisions. There is lack of water. There is shortage of food. There are seafarers asking us that they are eating once a day. And, of course, there is the other problems to which these seafarers, men and women, are exposed, have not disappeared with the war. So we have still cases of abandonment in the region, abandonment as defined by the Maritime Labour Convention. Seafarers who have not been paid for 8 months, not paid for

0: seafarers cannot just take their bags and go to the airport. The seafarers here are just exposed and absolutely vulnerable and need and claim protection.
1: And Mohammed, the global economy depends on this world shipping network, and yet many of these workers come from different countries. The ships are under Liberian or Panamanian flags. There's no one actually to no nations that stand up for their workers. Can you talk about the international character of these crews?
0: Yeah, the seafarers are mostly, the most majority are from the global south, so from the developing countries, India, Georgia, Egypt, Philippines, Indonesians, Myanmar. So these are the most nationalities affected. And as you have described, rightfully described, unfortunately, the flag of convenience system lacks transparency. And we are here clearly in a situation where the seafarers on board, who are necessary for the supply chains, who are necessary for the economy, we have to remember that the vessels do not run alone. The vessels go nowhere without the workforce, without the seafarers, men and women on board. And now we observe that in such a situation, there is absolutely no protocol to protect them. And we are talking here about protection, about physical integrity, about physical protection. You have mentioned in the introduction, there are more than 10, at least 10 of seafarers, 10, 12 seafarers who lost their lives. And this is absolutely not acceptable. It is absolutely not acceptable that the maritime industry in the 21st century, absolutely aware about this, we are not putting the human dimension, we are not putting the seafarers, the workforce, without which, I insist, without which these vessels will not and cannot move. We cannot put their living conditions, because the seafarers work and live on board. This is important to understand, because the seafarers is not like us. We do our journey of work, then we go home. The seafarers stay there, and now we are all seeing it live all the time. They are exposed, they are vulnerable, and they are claiming protection.
2: Manu Jadhav, we want to go to you for Seamen's Union of India, speaking to us from Mumbai. You're in touch with seafarers and their families every day. You've said the majority want to go home. As we wrap up this discussion, talk about conditions on the ships. What's preventing more seafarers from leaving, and what does repatriation entail?
3: Yes, from the day this war began, we are continuously communicating with hundreds of seafarers, mainly focused on the ports of the Iran and the territory, water territory of the Iran, where the maximum damage has been done by this war. So there are hundreds of vessels, especially small vessels, as Brother Mohammed has already described, what are the situation of overall situation in Middle East. But the seafarers who are mainly stranded at Iranian port and within their water territory, they were under big pressure, big threat, because many of have seen continuous bombing, missile, drone attack. Even at a time, they have reported from Bandar Abbas, they have reported from Khorramshahr, Siri Island, Lawan port. They are continuously showing, initial days, they were continuously showing us on the WhatsApp video call what was the condition, where a continuous bombing was going on. In that condition, Let us be very clear, the seafarers are trained for commercial vessel. They are trained for serving onboard merchant vessel. They are not trained for the war. And what was their mental condition during those days when they were there and continuously watching and witnessing a continuous attack nearby their vessel? Some of them have reported very, very close to their vessel, nearly 500. So we have continuously raising the alarm, flagging the issue. Even the family members were initially after mid of March, when many seafarers lost the communication with their family due to shortage of internet facility. That was the biggest issue with the family members, when they were not able to communicate. That was the time what Brother Muhammad has already said. There were so many vessels which were facing.

0: Shortage of food, shortage of water. Even some of them have started rationing the water. So 2 hours in the morning, 2 hours in the afternoon. We have handled few cases where the seafarers have traveled from Khurramshahr, Bandar Abbas to Busair, Busair to Armenia. It's nearly 1800 kilometer by road. And they completed this journey till Mumbai after taking a flight from Mumbai nearly 15 days, 20 days. They had, yeah.
1: Manoj Yadav, we have to leave it there, but we'll continue to follow this story. And General Secretary Ford Seamen's Union of India, speaking to us from Mumbai, and Mohammed Arachedi with the International Transport Workers Federation in Bilbao, Spain. That does it for today's show. I'm here in Minneapolis, where I'll be at the 11:30 screening of Steal the Story, Please, the new film about Democracy Now! At the Main Cinema, joined by one of the film's directors, Carl Diehl. Then on to Chicago. I'll be at the Music Box Theater tonight and on Saturday after the 2:30 and 6 p.m. screenings, joined by directors Carl Diehl and Tia Lesson, and tomorrow night with Juan Gonzalez as well. On Sunday at the Historic Oriental Theater in Milwaukee, Steal This Story, Please tour continues through May. Go to democracynow.org.
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4: Thanks for joining us at the Beach House, right here on KCIW. 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

From Nottingham, England, that's Little Barry, more miles of bad road. Front of that, Stones. They've been teasing a new album due out in July called Foreign Tongues. Hey, if there's something you'd like to hear in a future episode of The Beach House, give a shout out to DJBarefootRick@gmail.com. Here's Jesse Wells in The Beach House.

Now, I had not heard that song before myself. Graham Nash and See You in Prague, recommended to me by Fred Migliori, because I'm going to be in Prague about a month from now. I'm looking forward to it. And before that, Arlo Parks and another cut from her new album, Ambitious Desire. Well, just to prove that good things come to those who wait, Japanese Breakfast has won her first gold record, Be Sweet. It was released in 2021, and it took 5 years for it to go gold. I looked it up. In order to go gold, you have to sell 500,000 records or 75 million streams within the U.S. Congrats to Japanese Breakfast.

a mashup between Green Day and Oasis. And in front of that, Tedeschi Trucks Band, Future Soul. Well, despite Liam Gallagher's best efforts, Oasis are going to be inducted into the Rock and Roll Hall of Fame. It's their third nomination. You know, in the past, Liam got a little nasty about the honor, saying, quote, "I don't need some wank award by some geriatric in a cowboy hat." Well, he now seems to be genuinely happy, or at least sarcastically happy. He tweeted, quote, "Ever since I was a little kid and singing in the shower, I dream about one day being in the Rock and Roll Hall of Famers." I mean famers. Oh, never stop being Liam.

We started that set with Freako and 7 Degrees, then the Lumineers, Brightside, and Daft Punk, Getting Lucky. Thanks for joining us at the Beach House, coming to you from the east coast of Florida. Then we're never more than a day or two away from a rocket launch, usually in the middle of the night. Who needs sleep? I am so glad that Brittany Howard is recording with Alabama Shakes again, because they're making some excellent music.

Rolling Stone calls them a ramshackled house party of barstool philosophers. It's Fantastic Cat, another cut from their album Cat Out of Hell. I think they can expect Meatloaf's lawyer to get in touch. Well, the Newport Jazz Festival is coming back again this summer, and it's taking the same turn as the New Orleans Jazz Festival does, in my mind anyway, more rock, less jazz. This year at Newport Jazz, they'll have Thundercat, Gary Clark Jr., Arlo Parks, and Herbie Hancock. Yeah, that's kind of touching on jazz. But then there's this band from Canada, Engine du Poitrine.

0: Good afternoon.
1: Afternoon.
0: What a lovely day, isn't it?
1: Tis that.
0: Are you here on holiday?
1: No, I live here.
0: Oh, good for you. Those are sheep, aren't they? Yes, yes, I thought they were. Only, why are they up in the trees?
1: A fair question, and one that in recent weeks has been much on my mind. It's my considered opinion that they're nesting.
0: Nesting? Like birds?
1: Exactly. It's my belief that these sheep are labouring under the misapprehension that they're birds. Observe their behaviour. Take for a start the sheep's tendency to hop about the field on their back legs. Now witness their attempts to fly from tree to tree. Notice they do not so much fly as plummet.

0: Yes, but why do they think they're birds?
1: Another fair question. One thing is for sure. A sheep is not a creature of the air. It has enormous difficulty in the comparatively simple act of perching. Trouble is, sheep are very dim. Once they get an idea in their heads, there's no shifting it.
0: But where did they get the idea?
1: From Harold. He's that most dangerous of creatures, a clever sheep. He's realised that a sheep's life consists of standing around for a few months and then being eaten. And that's a depressing prospect for an ambitious sheep. He's patently hit on the idea of escape.
0: Well, why don't you just remove Harold?
1: Because of the enormous commercial possibilities if he succeeds.
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4: Barefoot Rick on KCIW. What a difference an hour can make. Last hour I told you we were awaiting the arrival of a new Stones album in July. Well, now I have my hands on a cut from it, thanks to one of the stations that airs the Beach House in the UK. Technically, the track is labeled The Cockroaches, but I think we all know it's the Rolling Stones and Rough and Twisted.

That's Mama in the Beach House. And before that, a first listen to The Cockroaches. Still to come this hour, the story of a musician who's been scammed by cryptocurrency. And Lindsey Buckingham has a stalker. The Beach House, where we play tomorrow's indie and yesterday's alternative. Here's David Essex.

That's a cut from Tori Amos's new album, In Times of Dragons. She says it's a metaphorical story about the fight for democracy over tyranny, reflecting the burning down of democracy in real time. Yikes, tell us what you really think, Tori. Hey, it's the Beach House with handpicked music from the latest crop of indie cuts. Here's Death Cab for Cutie.

It's the Beach House on KCIW. That's a new cut from The Strokes. And whether you noticed it, I certainly did. There's some auto-tune on Julian Casablanca's vocals on that song. Some listeners, including me, find the effect jarring. Others view it as an intentional, breezy, artistic choice. Really? I'll give you a breezy, artistic choice. Sorry, I didn't really do that, did I? Hey, could this next artist sound any more like his father? It's Lucas Nelson.

We started that set with Lucas Nelson and The Promise of the Real. Then something new from Temples. We heard Vendetta and wrapped it up with Michael Jackson. You know, his biopic, Michael, is out now. And the record companies are just drowning me in Michael Jackson releases. Just today, they sent me 39 songs from two separate albums. One is called Songs from the Motion Picture, which has 13 songs spanning from the Jackson 5 to the Thriller album. And then the second album is from Motown called The Birth of a Superstar. 26 more songs on that from his earlier years. Well, the producers of the movie made the right choice, I think. They cut off his biopic with his solo successes with Off the Wall and Thriller and didn't venture into what will we call them his troubling years. At the top of the show, I mentioned I was going to tell you about a musician who lost money in a crypto scam. Well, it was G Love, kind of a mellow guy. He lost all of his retirement savings. G Love says that the culprit was a fake app that was available in the Apple Store. He lost 5.92 Bitcoin, which, in case you're wondering, was worth about $424,000. A cautionary tale from G Love.

with. 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

0: baby. 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Oh, yeah.
1: Yeah.
0: Sock it to him,
1: man.
0: Sock it to him, man. Turn it up. Come on. Turn up that, baby. Oh, yeah. Now look here. I want that guitar to fall in on now. Tighten it up now. Oh yeah. Now tighten it up, Augie. Yeah, now everybody tighten it up now. Now look here. We gonna make it mellow for you now.

A classic from Archie Bell and the Drells. They're from Houston. I know because they tell us that. They're doing the Tighten Up. And before that, new music from The Sacred Souls, we heard Any Old Fool. Yeah, that'd be me, Barefoot Rick here at the Beach House. I was shocked by this next song only because I read the lyrics. And I suggest you do the same. It's Casey Musgraves and Dry Spell.

Lindsay Buckingham. It's been a few tough years for Lindsay and his wife. A woman has allegedly been harassing the former Fleetwood Mac member for 5 years. Well, finally, his stalker's been charged after attacking him in Santa Monica with a deadly weapon and vandalizing his Mercedes. I don't know which is worse. I guess the deadly weapon. I'd like to know more. Hey, that's going to do it for this edition to the Beach House. Very much appreciate you guys joining me. We'll be here again next week. And if there's anything you'd like to hear, let me know. DJBarefootRick@gmail.com. The Beach House is produced on the campus of Florida Tech in Melbourne.

0: this sound familiar? You're enjoying a couple of beers with your girlfriends at a local pub, and then some drunk putz gets up and screeches Steppenwolf at the top of his lungs.
1: Yeah, what's a gal to do? I don't live in an open carry state, so I can't shoot him.
0: You don't need any bloodshed, hun. Just offer that guy a throat lozenge from Karaoke.
1: Karaoke's throat lozenges? What do they do?
0: What do they do? Just listen.
1: Wow, it stopped up his throat so he can't sing.
0: That's right. Karaoke's throat lozenges contain almost 50% alum, so they're sure to dry up any croaker's voice box.
1: Hey, is he gonna be okay?
0: Oh, sure. Karaoke's throat lozenges come in a convenient tube about the size of a lipstick and come with special stick-on labels that can disguise the package and make it resemble a major brand of cough drops.
1: Hey, this guy's turning blue. Shouldn't we call an ambulance? Hey, mister, you okay? Mister, hey! Holy crap, Lucy, call 911!
0: Karaoke's throat lozenges, guaranteed to work on bad singers, screaming kids, and complaining mothers-in-law. 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

0: In 2020, the Grateful Dead released the 50th anniversary deluxe edition of their studio album, Working Man's Dead, and that is where you can find the track Easy Wind. Hello there, I'm Corey. This is the Official Tapes, Grateful Dead radio program, where we explore the official releases out of the Grateful Dead's vault. And fast forward to not too long ago, Rhino High Fidelity presenting the new audiophile editions of the quintessential Grateful Dead album, Working Man's Dead. They're going to release it on reel-to-reel vinyl plus Mickey Hart's 2023 Atmos mix. It's going to be available on Blu-ray for the first time. Rhino High Fidelity continues to tap into Warner's vast music catalog and introducing reissues of incredible albums across all genres, from rock to pop to jazz, soul, and even the Grateful Dead. Each title pairs uncompromising audio with archival grade packaging, honoring the album's original intent in both sound and design. Working Man's Dead, Rhino High Fidelity was cut from original master tapes and pressed onto 180-gram black vinyl. It's going to feature a glossy gatefold packaging with newly written liner notes. The album is limited to 5,000 individually numbered copies. And then, of course, you got the reel-to-reel edition, which is going to be limited to 300 copies. Working Man's Dead, Rhino High Fidelity reel-to-reel was duplicated in real time from a one-to-one copy of the original flat analog master tape. The result is a master quality listening experience that captures the full dynamics of the recording. Diving into the album a little bit deeper, in 2023... the Grateful Dead drummer Mickey Hart created a new Dolby Atmos mix of Working Man's Dead, revealing remarkable instrument separation and nuance in the album's harmonies and arrangements. Hart's immersive mix expands the sonic depth of the original recording while preserving its essential character. So Rhino High Fidelity re-releasing the Grateful Dead studio album Working Man's Dead. Now, going back to 2020, when they were celebrating the 50th anniversary, they did this really cool thing called the Angels Share. And what they did is they opened up the Grateful Dead vaults and they unearthed session recordings, bringing together outtakes, alternate versions, unexpected moments, and revelations that had never been heard or available until the Angels Share. And this is what we got in 2020 for the Angels Share when it comes to the album Working Man's Dead in the track Uncle John's Band. This is the Official Tapes.
1: Nothing to lose but our lives.

claves, another with maracas, and another with a scratcher or something like that, you know. 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

0: 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Is that too much for you guys?
1: No.
2: Uh-huh.
1: Okay. If anything's wrong, stop it and start again.

getting into the studio and listening to the Grateful Dead workout, Uncle John's Band. A lot of false starts. So we heard Uncle John's Band False Start 1, Uncle John's Band Breakdown, Uncle John's Band False Start 2, Take 6 Breakdown, Take 7 Breakdown. That was all recorded in February of 1970 at Pacific High Recordings in San Francisco, California. And you can find those recordings on the Angel Share. That was released in 2020 when they were celebrating the 50th anniversary of the Grateful Dead studio album, Working Man's Dead. We were able to get outtakes, alternate versions, unexpected moments in the studio as the Grateful Dead were celebrating the 50th anniversary of Working Man's Dead. And then, of course, we did hear the full version of Uncle John's Band. And you can find that particular version on the 2001-2003 reissue of Working Man's Dead. They did come out with another reissue in 2020 for the 50th anniversary of Working Man's Dead. And just recently, they announced that Rhino High Fidelity, they presented new audiophile editions of Working Man's Dead. We're going to be able to get it not only on vinyl, but also on Blu-ray. And then, really to weird us out, reel to reel. So you'll be able to get Working Man's Dead on reel to reel. Coming up here on the official tapes, we're going to get into a hefty second set jam sequence that took place in 1983, in August of 83 in Palo Alto, California. And part of the second set jam sequence includes a track that was included on the album Working Man's Dead. So we're going to get into that here on the official tapes.

0: 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You should be able to get your copy by May 15th. Working Man's Dead by the Grateful Dead. Steal one.
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0: The Grateful Dead performed two shows in August of 1983 at Frost Amphitheater, and that is The Grateful Dead on August 20th, 1983. Now, The Grateful Dead did go back up on stage to perform an encore of One More Saturday Night, but that is how The Grateful Dead closed out their second set at Frost Amphitheater, a relatively tiny venue for The Grateful Dead to play, particularly in the late 80s. The Frost was one of the hardest tickets to come by, with Deadheads flocking to see the band in such an intimate setting so close to where it began. And it was just another majestic outdoor venue that the Dead made it their own in the 80s. Other than 1984, they would do two show runs there every year from 1982 to 1989, other than 1984. You can find that version of that second set jam sequence on the 2025 box set, Enjoying the Ride. That is actually how they started up the disc number 36 in that 60 CD box set. We heard Space going into the other one, into Black Peter, into Good Lovin'. Had to play something with from Working Man's Dead, Black Peter, because the Grateful Dead are going to re-release Working Man's Dead on reel-to-reel vinyl plus on Blu-ray. So the Grateful Dead continuing to not only release but also re-release their albums. Reel-to-reel edition is going to be limited to 300 copies. The Rhino High Fidelity vinyl is going to be 5,000 copies, individually numbered copies. This is the official tapes.
1: And now, Mutual of Ohm, providing spiritual insurance for your past, your present, and your future since 500 BC, proudly presents Wrinkley's Believe It or Forget About It, bringing you strange but true tales and oddities from all over this wide world. And here is your host, Mr. Robert Wrinkley.
2: Hello, I'm Robert Wrinkley. Next, do you believe in ghosts? Most people don't. But they'd change their minds quickly if they spent a night in the Haunted Hotel. That's the famous nickname of the Waldorf Anstoriger Hotel, located in the historic city of Sandusky, Ohio. Built in 1890 on the site of a street battle between local candy makers, union rabble-rousers, and city police, the hotel has long been touted as haunted by the ghosts of the men killed there that fateful day. Guests who stay in room 305, for example, often complain about being awakened in the wee small hours by the sound of someone noisily chewing taffy. Across the hall in room 302, guests have reported that their sleep was disturbed by the incessant popping of bubble gum. And diners in the hotel restaurant have had entire tables upset by the unseen spirits of union agitators, climbing up to give long-winded speeches. The hotel is still open for business and does a booming trade during the month of October. Believe it or forget about it.
1: 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This is Gramercy Noun speaking. 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
3: Hello, my country friends. Once again, thank you for that lovely warm welcome. As always, you're so kind to me. My name is Dave Watkins, and I am sat here in the cozy little studio of the Country Mile here in the southwest of England and being heard by you today, wherever you are. Thank you for joining me once again for another hour of super duper proper country music on the Country Mile. This is episode 418. And I've got all kinds of goodies to share with you today, including these songs in

all those songs in full, of course, and a lot more where that came from. I've had a really good time again this week putting together the playlist, and I think I've got something for everybody. All the usual features, another track from the album of the month for April, the two grass section where we look at the world of bluegrass, and the big country question. And I've not done this for quite a long time. I have a mystery voice for you to identify. How exciting is that? That's coming up all on today's edition of The Country Mile. I opened the show with a track from North Alabama artist Jonathan Alverson, just been sent out to radio in the last week or so. It's called Mama's Kitchen, and a nice, bright and breezy way to get us going on the show this week. If you go to his Facebook page, there's lots of links from there. That's the best place to start your journey to discover Jonathan Alverson. Now, in two songs' time, something brand new from Carly Pearce and some very cutting lyrics, so listen out for that. But up next, we're off to Australia. And as I always say when I play an Australian artist, hello to everybody from Australia and New Zealand that listens to The Country Mile. There are a lot of you, and it's much appreciated. So Amber Lawrence has a brand new album. It's coming out on May the 29th. It's called Suburban Cowgirl. And from it, this is just great fun. Have a listen and see if you agree.

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2: I've got some real old-school classic-style country up next with something brand new from William Michael Morgan. But let me tell you what you just heard. First of all, what great fun from Amber Lawrence from Australia. You can admit you like country music. Go onto YouTube after the show and have a look at the video. It's just really great fun. And maybe we've always thought country is cool, but others are just catching on at the moment. It's going through a real renaissance. So you can admit you like country music to all your friends. The album Suburban Cowgirl from Amber Lawrence is out on May the 29th. There's a few pre-release tracks. I think that's going to be a really good album, maybe the best of her career so far. AmberLawrence.com.au is her website. And the one you just heard from the brilliant Carly Pearce with You Can Have Him. Did you listen to the lyrics? Really good. And if you do like the song, get yourself onto YouTube again after the show, not before it's finished, and find the video. She is just doing this with an evil look in her eyes and a wicked grin. I think it's superb. I love a bit of dark humour in country music. So we have got another track from the album of the month to enjoy in 2 songs' time. But first, as mentioned, William Michael Morgan with his outstanding moustache and Between an Old Memory and Me here on The Country Mile.
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0: Hello there, this is Zach Topp, and you are hearing some proper country music right here on the Country Mile with Mr. Dave Watkins.
1: Hello to you from here in the wonderful county of Devon, here in the southwest of England, where it's been really nice with the weather this last few days. Done a bit of gardening, that kind of stuff, had a bit of a chill amongst all the work shifts and all kinds of stuff, and getting this show ready. Whatever you've been doing since we last spoke, hopefully it's been a good time. And don't forget, in a few minutes' time, we have got a mystery voice to identify. Well, I say we, I know what it is, so it's going to be easy for me, isn't it? But I'll explain more in just a few minutes' time. So you heard, first of all, the brilliant William Michael Morgan with his brand new single, Between an Old Memory and Me. He just absolutely kills it every time he releases a single. And then you heard another track from the album of the month. I think this is the final one for April. The duo The Fixin' Two with their 8-track album Country Revival and Kind of Woman. So this is a duo, as I mentioned, Julie Lavery, who has done backing vocals on Dolly Parton's Rockstar album, amongst a lot of other things, and Dylan Gerard, who appeared on The Voice USA. They've got together to become The Fixin' Two. I still can't see a website or a Facebook page for them, but they've both individually got Facebook pages, and Julie Lavery, I think, is most active. So go and look on there and you can find out details of The Fixin' Two. But it's a real good, fun 8-track mini album, long EP, whatever you want to call it. So before we get to that mystery voice, we're off to Texas. Brand new single from Case Hardin. On again tonight on the Country Mile.

0: brand new single from Case Hardin. He of Texas State over there in America keeps putting out good things, and that's another one, On Again Tonight. That's available right now. You can find out all about him on his website, casehardin.com.
1: And now, on the Country Mile, it's time for the mystery voice. Who do you think this is?
0: Well, I've not played that jingle in a long, long time, but I thought, why not have a mystery voice this week? We've not done it for ages, and it's just sometimes nice to have a change from the usual questions, but it's still three possible answers and three big Country Mile points if you identify who this is. So I'm going to be playing you a clip of about 20 seconds of a female country artist being interviewed quite recently in the last couple of weeks or so on YouTube, if I could say YouTube, it's quite tricky, isn't it? With a chap called Theo Von. So the whole interview is available if you're interested once you know who it is. So I'm going to play you this clip and I'm going to give you a choice of three answers. Are you ready? Have a listen.
2: And I just feel like not everything always works out for me in my life. And so I like to leave like very little room for error, you know. And so I think like just keeping my head down, and I'm definitely my toughest critic. You know, like when I watch something, I'm never like, oh yeah, I crushed that. Never, ever. Very rarely do I walk off stage and I'm like, I was amazing out there.
0: So who do you think that was speaking there? Was it A, Ella Langley? Was it B, Lainey Wilson? Or was it C, Carly Pearce, who you heard sing just a little bit earlier on this show? So was it A, Ella Langley, B, Lainey Wilson, or C, Carly Pearce? I wonder. I will give you the answer after we've visited the world of bluegrass on this week's Two Grass section.
3: Hi, this is Christy Cox. 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Right now, only on The Country Mile.

0: choo-choo. Oh, that's just a bit of fun. I like that a lot. The Rainbow Choo-Choo Train. Did you sing along? Hopefully you did. From a brand new album from what a duo this is. Jim Lauderdale with the Pole Ramblin' Boys together on an album called The Birds Know. They do as well, so watch out. That's available right now. Rainbow Choo-Choo Train. Brilliant stuff. And then we heard from a band called Carolina Detour. They're a six-piece band. They're all young musicians. Lake Carver, who does the vocals, and I think she does the fiddle as well. She's only 16, for goodness sake. And they come out with music like that. No Wrong Turn. They are recording an album for later on this year. You can keep up to date with them on their website, carolinadetour.com. More bluegrass next week. But now, shall we find out who that mystery voice was?
1: And now on the Country Mile, it's time for the big country answer.
0: So before Twograss, I gave you a mystery voice to identify. I won't play the whole thing again. This is just a little section at the end.
2: You know, like when I watch something, I'm never like, oh yeah, I crushed that. Never, ever. Very rarely do I walk off stage and I'm like, I was amazing out there.
0: So speaking fairly recently on YouTube with the vlogger Theo Von, you say vlogger, I'm down with the kids with me lingo. Who was that? A, Ella Langley, B, Lainey Wilson, or C, Carly Pierce? Could have been any of them, really. They don't look, they're not dissimilar on how they speak, really. But well done if you said A, Ella Langley, possibly the biggest country star on the planet right now. Three big country mile points to you. And we'll do another quiz next week, shall we?
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4: Walking on the highway,

So three in a row here on the Country Mile before we get to the final furlong of this week's Gallop Around the Country block. I thought those were all really good, so hopefully you did agree. Kevin Carducci was the first one there with Open Up the Honky Tonks, the opening track also from his brand new album Easy Does It. That's just come out this week. He's from San Francisco and he marries up the Bakersfield sound with a bit of honky tonk and everything in between. The album is available on his Bandcamp page if you want to go and check it out before you buy it. Kevin Carducci will definitely be returning to that album. Maybe it'll be album of the month for next month. I don't know yet. I've not decided, but it's a possibility. Then we went back down to Australia, to Queensland, for the artist Mac Geiger. Played him once before. He's now starting to be pushed worldwide and has just released this latest single. It's called Camp Draft Queen. Nice up-tempo piece of country. MacGeiger.com. G-E-I-G-E-R. Really good stuff. A young artist as well, keeping it real on the Country Mile. And another example of that is longtime favourite of me on this show, Braxton Keith. Another one with a brilliant moustache, by the way. And his latest song, it's called Don't Know More. He has an album out on the 15th of May. It's called Real Damn Deal, and I do believe he is. BraxtonKeithMusic.com is his website. Now, talking of full-on country and western, the brand new album from Rachel Brooke is out now, and from it, this is The North Star.

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1: Proper country music is what I do on The Country Mile. Never let anybody tell you that real country isn't alive and kicking. It never went away. It's always on shows like mine. So get out and support these brilliant artists. So as I mentioned, full on.

up-and-coming artist. He's only 19. He's from Arkansas. His name is Waylon Wyatt. Played him plenty on the show, and his brand new single, Dead Man Walking, is about to start now. Thank you as ever for listening to The Country Mile. I'll see you same time next week.

0: Hey, that's my Barbie doll, Tiffy. What are you doing to it?
1: It's not your Barbie doll, Sally. Why would I want to play with your regular old sissy Barbie? I've got my very own special Barbie.
0: Oh, wow. She sure does look special. Why is she wearing torn up khaki pants, tall boots, and a ripped flannel shirt?
1: Because my Barbie is the all-new post-apocalyptic Barbie.
0: Is she battling a zombie invasion?
1: She sure is. Just look at that lifelike bandolier and the scale replica of a real M1 rifle.
0: Wow.
1: Yeah, and over here's the official post-apocalyptic Barbie playset. Just look at these awesome zombie action figures. Touch that one's face.
0: Ew, it feels so real. Ah, his eye popped out.
1: I know, don't you just love it?
0: It's awesome. I'm gonna run home and ask my mommy if I can have the post-apocalyptic Barbie too.
1: Sally, I heard you got your very own post-apocalyptic Barbie doll.
0: Hi, Tiffy. 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Grrr.
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Speaking of playlist, up next on the playlist is Billy Childs from the album Triumvirate. The track, Like Father, Like Son, followed by Pete Mills from the album This Is Now. We're going to listen to the title track, This Is Now.

listening to Modern Jazz Today. Up next is Greenhouse Ensemble. The album's called Mezzanine, and we'll check into the track A Whole Step Away. Then Jana Nasipur. The album's called The Recollection, and we'll check into the classic tune, Holding Back the Years. Let's dig in.

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We're going to take a trip around the globe, starting out with Iiro Koivistoinen and the Umo Jazz Orchestra. The album's entitled Arctic Blues, and we're going to check into the track Moz. Also, Expanse Plane. They've got a new album out called Deviate Volume 1, and we're going to take a listen to the track Deviate. And then an MJT favorite flashback, Mireille, off the album Small Parts. We're going to check into the track Stranded. Let's dig in.

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Let's keep the music rolling. Coming up next is Alex Skolnick Trio. We'll check into the tune Culture Shock off the album Conundrum. Also, Chris Lightcap's got a new one called Superette. We'll check into the tune Jolly featuring Nels Klein. Let's check it out.

Up next, we're reaching into the vault. We're talking Sarah Vaughan from the album Sarah Vaughan Sings the Standards. We're going to listen to the standard, Have You Met Miss Jones?

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1: Spring is here, a suppering is here. Life is skittles and life is beer. I think the loveliest time of the year is the spring. I do, don't you? Of course you do. But there

We've gained notoriety and caused much anxiety in the Audubon Society with our games. They call it impiety and lack of propriety and quite a variety of unpleasant.

0: we'll do in a squirrel or two while we're poisoning pigeons in the barn. 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My pulse will be quickening with each drop of strychnine we feed to a pigeon. It just takes a smidgen to poison a pigeon in the park.
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3: 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Up first on the queue is Kenny Carr. He has a new one out called Distance. We're going to check into the tune, Tune 77, followed by Apollo Suns. 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

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Our tribute to Chick Corea continues. This one's off the album, The Vigil. We'll check into Galaxy 32, Star 4. Let's dig in.

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Up next is Noam Lemish. The album is called 12, and we're going to check into the track Rebirth. Let's check it out.

You've got it tuned in to Modern Jazz Today with your host, Kerry Gaffney and Jeff Williams. All queued up and ready to go for your listening pleasure is Jonathan Mills from the album No Mentions, No Worries. We are going to listen to Calder Arish, followed by Gene S. from the album Ah Bop, the track Trance.

Welcome to another edition of Modern Jazz Today. We've got a lot of new music coming up for you in this hour. Up first is Rich Wiley's Baptism Big Band. Rich finally has had several of his original tunes expertly scored for 18-piece big band by arrangers Michael Labine, Gordon Goodwin, Wally Minko, and Chris Walden. We're going to check into Funk Heap off the album Down and Dirty.

his latest studio recording, jazz organist Doug Karn is joined by dual tenor saxophonist Howard Wiley and Theodore Avery. They're joined by drummer Deason Caliborn, and they hit the date hard. We're going to listen to a Wayne Shorter tune, the track Free For All. It's the title track of the album, Doug Karn and his West Coast Organ Band, Free For All.

Up next is the Annette Cohen Tentet. Born out of Brooklyn's Shapeshifter Lab, the Annette Cohen Tentet, led by Grammy-nominated clarinet virtuoso Annette Cohen, has evolved into one of today's most exciting large ensembles. They've got a new album that'll be coming out soon called Triple Helix. This is the first single off that album, Footsteps and Smile.

0: that time again when we say goodbye, but only until next week. We look forward to having you join us next time on Modern Jazz Today, where we will be presenting today's artists, cutting their teeth and cutting the edge of sound. Join myself, Carrie Gaffney, and
1: Jeff Williams
0: when it's time to tune in and turn up again. We look forward to it.
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3: Here's your Curry Coast weekend weather outlook from KCIWLP and the National Weather Service. Partly sunny today with a high near 58. Light and variable winds becoming west-northwest this afternoon, 8 to 13 miles per hour. Tonight, mostly cloudy with a low around 52. North-northwest winds 5 to 14 miles per hour. Tomorrow, Mother's Day, will be partly sunny with a high near 59. It'll be breezy with northwest winds 17 to 22 miles per hour by the afternoon and gusts as high as 26. Wishing you a happy Mother's Day from your friends at KCIWLP, 100.7, Brookings, Oregon. I'm Pete Lutz.

Hello again. This is your host, Shirley Hyatt, and this is Mostly Bluegrass. In this age of high-powered telescopes that give us a look at what the universe is really made of, I wonder how many of us still look up at that night sky and simply see a lot of twinkling stars. The mystery of just what they are has been in our lives since we were children. Remember Twinkle, Twinkle, Little Star? Of course you do. How many times have you stood with your eyes raised to the sky and recited, "Star bright, first star I see tonight," etc., and made your wish? We've always endowed those heavenly bodies with some kind of magical power. Some claim to have been born under a lucky star. We read our horoscopes to find out what the stars have predestined. There are lots of songs about stars. First up, Pinocchio was a very popular Disney movie, and this song from that bit of fantasy won an Academy Award. Here from 1940 is Kate Smith with When You Wish Upon a Star.

wonder who first called people who excelled at their craft stars. Again, I'm going to blame it on the movies. There's a line in Singing in the Rain that goes something like this: I am a glittering star rising in the firmament. At any rate, it's a label that we stick on people, or even ourselves, if we let our egos run away with us. Next up is Hot Rise, with Tim O'Brien in the lead, with their swinging take on stardom, Kansas City Star.

0: Thanks a lot. Kids, stay by for Popeye Cartoon. 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
1: Yes, I know it's early, but it's time for some gospel music. Slick back your hair. John Duffy takes the lead in this traditional song performed by the Seldom Seen from their Act One album. They ask the musical question, "Will there be any stars in my crown?"

This is a Dan Fogelberg song that Alison Krauss included in her new favorites album. It's called Simply Stars.

Here's a guy you're not likely to hear from on your radio dial. In the 1940s, he had a big hit with Ghost Riders in the Sky. This is Vaughn Monroe and his orchestra with another of his super hits, Racing with the Moon.

The next song from the great age of music is a classic that will never grow old. Mel Torme made it big with it, and I'll bet you know the words, so feel free to sing along. Here is Mel with the beautiful Blue Moon.

Listening to Mel Torme, I was reminded of the life of the musician, many who spend endless hours playing in a bar, often to not only fans, but wannabes, people who want to be in their shoes, in the spotlight, but aren't. This song explains that situation very well. The minutes go like hours when you sing.

Cat Stevens tells his story of reluctant stardom. According to him, it was never his goal. From Cat Stevens Gold, Disc 2, this is I Never Wanted to Be a Star.

Michael Bublé got his start singing the standards, but he has recorded many songs from other genres. Here he is with a number penned by Van Morrison. Listen to Moondance.

I don't suppose I've ever heard a song that explained stardom any better than this next one. It seems obvious to me that you can't just proclaim yourself a star. It has to be put on you by those outside your orbit. It's how you are perceived by others that makes you not only a star, but sometimes a superstar. Here are the Carpenters to make my point. Superstar.

Peter Rowan joined the Nashville Bluegrass Band to put out an album named New Moon Rising. Here they are with the title cut, New Moon Rising.

0: I'm going to bring Ella back again with a cut from her Basin Street Blues collection. In keeping with my theme, this is about a down-to-earth feeling that's out of this world. Heaven. I'm in heaven.
1: Heaven. 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

0: This has been Mostly Bluegrass. This is Shirley Hyatt leaving you with this musical question. Would you like to swing on a star? You know the rest. Until next time, keep on wishing on your star and keep on listening.
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2: Here's your Curry Coast weekend weather outlook from KCIW LP and the National Weather Service. Partly sunny today with a high near 58. Light and variable winds becoming west-northwest this afternoon, 8 to 13 miles per hour. Tonight, mostly cloudy with a low around 52. North-northwest winds 5 to 14 miles per hour. Tomorrow, Mother's Day, will be partly sunny with a high near 59. It'll be breezy with northwest winds 17 to 22 miles per hour by the afternoon and gusts as high as 26. Wishing you a happy Mother's Day from your friends at KCIWLP. 100.7, Brookings, Oregon. I'm Pete Lutz.
3: Sonic.
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3: We're the Sonic Gavin.

Sonic Cafe. That's Led Zeppelin there from Coda, an album of leftovers and outtakes, released to fulfill their contract with Atlantic Records. With a tune that actually became a great hit. So, hey, welcome to the cafe. I'm Scott Clark, and this is episode 511. This time, the Sonic Cafe digs into albums that were made not out of inspiration, but obligation. Records artists released just to finish a contract, escape a label, or close a chapter they were already done with. What's known as the contractually obligated album. In a thing that we're calling, They Made Me Do It. we'll spin the Rolling Stones. Yes, Santana, Lou Reed, Deep Purple, Neil Young thumbing his nose at Geffen Records by going full rockabilly, and even the Strokes quietly closing out a deal with one of their slickest, most underrated albums. On the comedy front, listen as Dimitri Martin sets up a kiosk at Chicago's O'Hare Airport, and Dusty Slay tries to get healthy. So settle in as we spin Contract Killers, Label Escape Hatches, and one last album releases that refuse to go quietly, as we present obligation albums that accidentally rock. From our little radio cafe way out here in the Pacific Northwest, here's Creedence Clearwater Revival with the final single they ever released before everything went south. This is Someday Never Comes, and as always, we're the Sonic Cafe.

0: I got a business idea. I was going to open a store in the Chicago airport, one of the biggest airports in the country. And I have a big store right by one of the gates. But in my store, I would just sell stuff that says Denver on it. So when people get off the plane, they look at my store and they go, oh, sh-. And if somebody came up to me and said, excuse me, this is the Chicago airport. You're selling stuff that says Denver on it. I would go, oh, sh-. I knew I rushed into this investment. Guess I'll just have to write not on everything. Where'd you get that sweatshirt? Not Denver, don't worry about it.
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0: So I was, you know, trying to get healthy a little bit. So I went to the doctor and they gave me a questionnaire. And one of the questions on there was, how often do you sit down? And I never really thought about that. So I was like, dang, that's pretty much what I do. I mean, sometimes I'll lay down. I don't know if you count that. Just so I don't sit all day, I will lay down a little bit, stretch out my back. The way I see it, my life is just walking to new places to sit down.
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1: Here's your Curry Coast weekend weather outlook from KCIWLP and the National Weather Service. Partly sunny today with a high near 58. Light and variable winds becoming west-northwest this afternoon, 8 to 13 miles per hour. Tonight, mostly cloudy with a low around 52. North-northwest winds 5 to 14 miles per hour. Tomorrow, Mother's Day, will be partly sunny with a high near 59. It'll be breezy with northwest winds 17 to 22 miles per hour by the afternoon and gusts as high as 26. Wishing you a happy Mother's Day from your friends at KCIWLP, 100.7, Brookings, Oregon. I'm Pete Lutz.
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3: Wanted man in California,

Johnny Cash with Dylan's Wanted Man. And we're going to carry on with the country theme, which I don't normally do a lot of country music, but we have a twin spin coming up of the England Swings, King of the Road Man, and it's Roger Miller.

phone, no pool, no pets. Ain't got no cigarettes, but 2 hours of pushing broom buys a

Twin Spin by Roger Miller for Della, and thank you for being in touch, because I shouldn't think he's hardly ever on the radio now. King of the Road was a huge hit in the UK and in the States, and there were two or three other minor hits in the UK thanks to the pirate stations, basically, in the middle of the 60s. Engine Engine Number 9 was a hit, and that one there, England Swings. There you have it. Okay, two birds with one stone. John says he likes more Mark Almond, and Mike is a big PJ Proby fan, so here they are together, reviving a Cupid's inspiration hit.

90s music with BJ Proby and Mark Almond, reviving Cupid's Inspirations Yesterday Has Gone. And they did it very well, but it only reached the bottom of the top 75 at the time. Okay, I remember, well, I'm old enough to remember when Two-Way Family Favourites was probably the most listened to programme on the radio. And if you managed to get a newish record on that, then you were more or less bound to get a hit. And I remember meeting the producer, or one of the producers of Family Favourites in the early 70s, and him saying to me, you know, the thing about a request show, Rodney, is you play an artist that's not often on the radio, and all of a sudden you get loads and loads of requests to replay him or her. And that is the case with me, with Bing Crosby, who gets asked for so regularly on my programmes. And I use him every 2 or 3 weeks on one of the shows, simply because nobody else is playing him anymore, and he was the biggest selling record artist of all time. So John, thank you for being in touch, saying more Bing please. And also Diane, and this is a really, really strange record for him, almost I don't know, climbing onto the bandwagon of the day.

Well, it was 1966 when Bing Crosby recorded that, and Frank Sinatra wanted it issued as a single, and so it was, Far From Home. And with Bing getting into almost a country mood, which was so big in the States at the time. And the interesting thing is that song is so hard to sing. And, you know, Bing Crosby, probably one of the best singers of all time, found it very... He was struggling at one point on that, wasn't he? Right, let's move on. And we now have a record from Frankie Vaughan. And this is for Jean, and she says, it's my 80th birthday this week. Rodney, please, Tower of Strength.

Catherine in London's asked for more Stones, so Tumbling Dice, which is one of my favourites actually from the early 70s. Rodney on the radio. Can we move to Paul, who says, I really like it when you play some of these covers of songs by really good writers like the Beatles and the Bee Gees and people like that. Well, I've looked at a Bee Gees one for you, which is the song Morning of My Life, and it's being given the reggae treatment by John Holt.

Morning of My Life, of course, done by Lulu and others. Bee Gees song, given the reggae treatment by John Holt. Okay, the next one is, well, I think a pretty good record, actually. And it comes from 1962, and Diane's asked me to play some Lonnie Donegan, another artist who's not much on the radio. And this is really the dying embers of his singles career. The Party's Over was probably, if not the last hit he had, it was virtually the last hit he had. And he'd been getting them for, what, 4 or 5 years, so he'd been doing really, really well. But he needn't have worried, because he went on for decades in concert, being just as popular as ever. But for the moment at least, the party really was over.

Donnie Donegan and the party's over. Can I say hello to Dee, who's asked for anything by Leslie Gore? It's My Party, of course, was the biggest hit she had, but I thought I'd play this. Look the Other Way.

That one's for Ron, who lives in Swindon, and I haven't heard Crispy and St. Peter's for quite a while, actually. You were on my mind, and that was the guy, wasn't it? The guy who said he was going to be bigger than the Beatles, and, well, he wasn't. Moving on now to Julie, who's asked for Eartha Kitt, because she says it was my grandmother's favourite singer. And you played a nice track by her of a Donovan song. Yes, we did, a few weeks ago. But the one that you want to hear goes right back to 1953. We're under the bridges in Paris.

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0: skies of Paris with you, I'd make your dreams come true. 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
1: Eartha Kitt and Under the Bridges of Paris. And when I was working for Stone Moss Theatres and Pye Records, we had Eartha Kitt appearing at one of the regional theatres. I can't remember which one. It probably doesn't matter. But my boss said, go do an interview with her and talk to her and see if we can get something in the local papers, you know, where she's appearing. And I went and met her. And I didn't really get on at all well. We were chatting and I was asking questions and she wasn't really answering them. And then at the end of the interview, she said, can I ask you something? And I said, yes. She said, why do you think people always sit in the corner seats on a train? Yeah, I didn't know what to say, really.

Boys to Men and their version of In My Life, and Joyce, who lives in London, has asked us to play that. Okay, we're going to the Christians now. They made some good records, and I was playing one of their more recent albums on the show, one of my shows, just a few months back. Really like their stuff. We're going to Forgotten Town, which was one of the big tracks. I would have thought about 1987, something like that. This is for Peter, and he lives in Sheffield.

That one's from Ronnie, who lives just outside Dublin. It's the Saw Doctors, huge in Ireland, and Petula Clark. And it got to number two in the Irish charts, so just a few years ago. Whether it was ever issued in the UK, I don't know. But anyway, the Saw Doctors and Petula Clark and Downtown. Can I say hello to Kenny, who wrote to rodney.collins@gmail.com and said, Rodney, you were talking about package tours on your programmes a few weeks ago, and I went to see quite a lot of them. And often it was Sounds Incorporated that were doing the backing for various artists, and it'd be good to hear something by them. Well, I think it all started out when Gene Vincent's backing band were refused permission to perform in the UK, and Sounds Incorporated stepped in for them, and they became kind of the backing band for an awful lot of American artists over many years. Here, with a nod to the classics, is the Hall of the Mountain King.

British band Sounds Incorporated, and they're the Hall of the Mountain King. Their biggest hit was the William Tell Overture, which I think got into the top three in Australia.

Well, that's one half of the Righteous Brothers. That's Bill Medley with a record that he made in 1970, which seems to have been left unreleased for some years. And I know Donnie is a big Righteous Brothers fan, so I thought I'd play that one for you. The next one is from a record label that in the early 60s got a hell of a lot of success with comedy performers, people like Shelley Berman and the excellent, wonderful man who did the driving instructor, Bob Newhart, and also this guy, Hello Mudder, Hello Fudder, Alan Sherman, and this one is for Linda.

Mother, hello father, here I am at Camp Granada. Camp is very entertaining, and they say we'll have some fun if it stops raining. I went hiking with Joe Spivey. He developed poison ivy. You remember Leonard Skinner? He got ptomaine poisoning last night after dinner. All the counselors hate the waiters, and the lake has alligators, and the head coach wants no sissies, so he reads to us from something called Ulysses. Now I don't want this should scare you, but my bunkmate has malaria. You remember Jeffrey Hardy? They're about to organize a searching party.

0: Dearest fodder, darling mother, how's my precious little brother? Let me come home if you miss me. I would even let Aunt Bertha hug and kiss me. Wait a minute, it stopped hailing. Guys are swimming, guys are sailing, playing baseball, gee, that's better. Mada fada, kindly disregard this letter.
1: Well, generally speaking, the comedy records produced by Warner Brothers in the States were much bigger in the States than they were in the UK, but that wasn't the case of Bob Newhart's Button Down Mind, which got to number one on the album charts here, and that was a big hit single as well. Alan Sherman, Hello Mudder, Hello Fudder. At the end of the show, I want to say hello to Ephraim, who lives in Galveston in the States, and he says, Rodney, I know you've been at it for a few years. Yeah, and this is the first time I've ever heard you, so can you say hello? Hello, Ephraim, and I have to do Galveston, don't I? Glen Campbell, see you next week. No, you won't. It's Colin Stevens next week. That'll be good.

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1: Here's your Curry Coast weekend weather outlook from KCIWLP and the National Weather Service. Partly sunny today with a high near 58. Light and variable winds becoming west-northwest this afternoon, 8 to 13 miles per hour. Tonight, mostly cloudy with a low around 52. North-northwest winds 5 to 14 miles per hour. Tomorrow, Mother's Day, will be partly sunny with a high near 59. It'll be breezy with northwest winds 17 to 22 miles per hour by the afternoon and gusts as high as 26. Wishing you a happy Mother's Day from your friends at KCIWLP, 100.7, Brookings, Oregon. I'm Pete Lutz.

Welcome to Coastal Classics, a weekly hour of classical music brought to you by KCIW and the Brookings Harbor Friends of Music, a charitable group that sponsors live concerts by world-class musicians right here in Brookings. On their website, you can find information about this season's concert schedule, and you can also connect with virtual performances by past and future performers who have been invited to appear at concerts here in town. My name is Norman Derby, and I'll be your host for this episode, number 189, which will feature some very well-known music. George Enescu is the most famous composer to come out of Romania. He was also a gifted violinist, a pianist, and a conductor, and also became renowned as a violin teacher, whose pupils include some of the best-known violinists of the last century. His career began in 1888. At the age of 7, he became the youngest student ever admitted to the Vienna Conservatory. He graduated at the age of 12, earning a silver medal. In the 1920s, in America, Enescu was persuaded to make recordings as a violinist. He also appeared as a conductor with many American orchestras, and in 1936 was even one of the candidates considered to replace Arturo Toscanini as permanent conductor of the New York Philharmonic. He lived until 1955. These days, he's best known for several works that make use of Romanian folk song materials, and that have been Pop's concert favorites for many decades. Here is Leopold Stokowski conducting the Arsay Symphony Orchestra in the first Romanian Rhapsody of George Enescu from about 1900.

After Enescu's delightful Romanian Rhapsody No. 1, we turn to another hugely popular work, the Piano Concerto No. 1 in B-flat minor, Opus 23 by Pyotr Ilyich Tchaikovsky. It was written near the start of 1875, though it was revised in 1879 and again in 1888. The first version received heavy criticism from pianist Nikolai Rubinstein, who was offered the premiere by Tchaikovsky. According to Tchaikovsky, Rubinstein told him that the concerto was impossible and pointed out many places where it would have to be completely revised and said that if Tchaikovsky reworked the concerto according to his demands, then he would do him the honor of playing the concerto at his concert. Tchaikovsky's response was, quote, "I shall not alter a single note. I shall publish the work exactly as it is," unquote. This he did, and Rubinstein later withdrew his criticisms and became a champion of this work, which has the most famous opening of any piano concerto ever written. The first movement is marked Allegro non troppo e molto maestoso, and then Allegro con spirito. This is the longest movement of the concerto, and after the opening piano chords fade away, Rubinstein's criticisms don't seem quite so outrageous. However, the second movement, marked Andantino semplice, and then Prestissimo, is lovely and lyrical and really redeems the concerto. The final movement progresses through three tempos, Allegro con fuoco, that is fast with fire, then Molto meno mosso, much slower, and then Allegro vivo. For today's recording, we have an all-star team, pianist Martha Argerich and conductor Claudio Abbado with the Berlin Philharmonic. They really take this piece seriously and produce a truly satisfying musical experience here.

You've just heard Tchaikovsky's first piano concerto, played by Martha Argerich with Claudio Abbado and the Berlin Philharmonic. After such a rousing piece, it's nice to play a very soothing and peaceful work. For that, we turn to composer Arvo Pärt, who was born in Estonia in 1935. He showed his musical talents at an early age, and while still a student, Pärt produced music for film and stage. From 1957 to 67, he worked as the sound producer for Estonian public radio broadcasting. Then, sadly, in the early 60s, he began to compose using Schoenberg's 12-tone serial techniques. This, however, earned him the ire of the Soviet establishment in Estonia, and it also proved to be a creative dead end. After abandoning this method, he underwent a musical epiphany and started writing in a minimalist style that he calls tintinnabuli, after the way the sound of a ringing bell seems to linger in the air. He then achieved international fame in the late 70s, and from 2011 to 2018 became the most performed living composer in the world, and after that, the second most performed after John Williams. Let's hear one of his best-known works, Spiegel im Spiegel, that is, Mirror in Mirror, which seems like a heavenly lullaby. This piece has been arranged for several different instrumental combinations, but today we will play the original version for violin and piano, performed here by violinist Vladimir Spivakov and pianist Sergei Bezrodny. Here is Mirror in Mirror by Arvo Pärt.

0: KCIWLP, and the National Weather Service. Partly sunny today with a high near 58. Light and variable winds becoming west-northwest this afternoon, 8 to 13 miles per hour. Tonight, mostly cloudy with a low around 52. North-northwest winds 5 to 14 miles per hour. Tomorrow, Mother's Day, will be partly sunny with a high near 59. It'll be breezy with northwest winds 17 to 22 miles per hour by the afternoon and gusts as high as 26. Wishing you a happy Mother's Day from your friends at KCIWLP, 100.7, Brookings, Oregon. I'm Pete Lutz.
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0: 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I am Amanda Whittemore. 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Click the subscribe and listen button. There's tons of different shows. You can hear all of our past recordings. And what's happening now? And what is happening now, Ben?
1: Well, what is happening now is we have our fantastic guest, Adam. And we're going to see what he is all about and things that he wants to bring to the table for...
0: But we're going to hear about it because we're on radio, right?
1: Well, yeah. I like to transcend all forms of communication.
0: Okay.
1: Ideally.
0: Close your eyes, guys. Get a big visual.
1: And just another great member of the community that can help us with quality living. For sure.
0: Adam Rumek. Hi.
2: Thanks for having me.
0: Yeah, thanks for being here in Brookings.
2: It's a good place to be.
0: Yeah, yeah. How did you get to Brookings?
2: I first came here when I finished graduate school, probably about 20 years ago.
0: Okay.
2: And I took a road trip. I was living in Monterey, California, and had been trying to figure out how to use Excel spreadsheets for 2 years as a business student, and decided I was going to go up to the Redwoods and camped and surfed and hiked around by myself. And I always wanted to go to Oregon. It had this mystique as a surfer. So I drove up here for one day and I thought, this is really cool. And there's no taxes, no sales tax.
0: Right.
2: And loved it. And that was my experience of Brookings. So when I met my wife, and we met in Australia. I was studying with my teacher over there, and Mercedes was as well. She came back over here. She had a 6-month visa. I said, don't leave. She said, okay. I said, marry me. And we got married.
0: Oh, gosh. So
2: I was living in Oakland, unfortunately, at the time.
0: Well,
2: great people, but it was a challenging place for me. I'm kind of a quiet nature person.
0: Oh, yeah.
2: And there was a lot of chaos and things, and neither of us really wanted to be there. So I said, there's this place. We can go and check it out. We drove up here, and we started looking for, we had this idea we'd buy some land. I bet a lot of people had this idea. You're going to move here, like live in a trailer or a tent, build a house.
0: Yeah.
2: It was a great idea, but on the way back, she started having the symptoms or whatever you call them of being pregnant.
0: So we
2: stayed in Oakland for another year, and our baby was born, and then we got up here as soon as we could.
0: Oh my.
2: And at the time I was teaching a yoga program in Oakland. It was really beautiful community. We had it was Ashtanga yoga, Mysore style classes primarily. So we'd have like between 20 and 60 students come in a 3-hour period and practice together and then go
0: about
2: their business.
0: Where about in Oakland?
2: It was in Rockridge.
0: Rockridge.
2: Okay. Yeah. We started in a little, like underneath a house. Like it was really cool. You know, an old market. It used to be a market where the family lived up top. And then the whole bottom floor was

0: our shala, which is another name for yoga learning space. And we had that place that I rented it full time, but we only used it really in that morning period. And we started having events and things like that. And then that lease was a little confusing, so we ended up moving to a couple other places in that two year period. But COVID happened. When my daughter was born, I was already getting up at 3:30 in the morning and practicing, mm-hmm. and then teaching. Mm-hmm. I thought I'm just going to focus on one job at a time, and then we ended up moving up here. So,
1: wow,
0: yeah,
1: that is a beautiful story.
0: Six something years ago.
1: Hallelujah.
0: And we've been figuring it out ever since.
1: Right? Yeah. Well, really, really glad to have you here. I mean, so fortunate to have you here, honestly. And we have this cute little teeny little spot upstairs of the Cascadia pickleball court. If anybody's been in the pickleball zone, and if you have not seen the yoga studio upstairs yet, please do. Adam is up there and he is providing Ashtanga yoga in the Mysore style. And could you tell us what that is, what I just said?
0: Yeah. So Ashtanga yoga is kind of the basis of all contemporary yoga. There is a guy named Krishnamacharya, mm-hmm. in India. And Western students started going to India and, you know, on this, trying to have this path of realization. And they encountered and started learning from Krishnamacharya, but primarily he was a really old guy at that time. Mm-hmm. His students, Patabi Joyce and Iyengar. So mm-hmm. Patabi Joyce kind of created what's known as Ashtanga Yoga, and Iyengar did Iyengar Yoga. Mm-hmm. And most yoga today that we practice is some combination of those, but mm-hmm. more leaning towards Ashtanga. Ashtanga means eight limbs, and maybe we could go through that, but I don't know if it's how helpful that would be.
1: Absolutely.
0: It starts with asana. Mm-hmm. Most people come in there. Asana is the yoga postures. Most people, they want to take a yoga class. They expect to move, make different shapes with their bodies. Mm-hmm. And Ashtanga yoga has a particular focus from the beginning on coordinating the breath and movement. Mm-hmm. Every movement has a sort of signature that is connected with either an inhale or an exhale. And so over time, what we're doing is we're moving energy in the body. It's either a pranic or apanic energy, and balancing out those two tendencies of the body, but also the mind, mm-hmm, right? Mm-hmm. The pranic is outward, creating, just being out there in the world. And apanic is sort of like excretion and going inward and sort of collapsing in. So every inhalation, right, has this mm-hmm. pranic movement, and every exhalation has an apanic movement attached to it. And you can experience this just by noticing your own breath. Like when I inhale, my chest lifts, and when I exhale, my chest drops, and there's a little bit of a rounding forward of the spine. So the postures are, it's like a sequence of postures, hundreds of them, starting from a beginner series, although I think even the beginner series takes a lot of time to learn, up to the advanced. And all the way along, you're doing this coordinated breathing. The other limbs of yoga sort of evolve for the practitioners out of that, mm-hmm. In a very sort of slow and powerful, powerful methodology, mm-hmm. which is ultimately aimed at calming our minds, stilling our minds. Mm-hmm. Because why would we still our minds? Because most humans are on a spectrum of crazy.
2: definitely overstimulated.
0: Yeah.
2: You know, for sure.
1: Get centering for focus to be able to achieve the goals that we want.
0: Yeah. And I think also detach ourselves from that achievement, mm-hmm. to be honest.
1: True.
0: Right? Because from the yogic perspective, one of my favorite quotes, which is sort of a rough translation from the Bhagavad Gita, but it goes, the yogi does nothing and yet nothing goes undone.
1: This is true.
0: Because it's not us that are doing. Like our minds, and we identify with ourselves, like I'm Adam, right? And I do all these things and I am all these things. But tomorrow I'm something completely different. Mm-hmm. Like today I'm in a good mood and I feel like I'm famous because I'm on the Brookings radio station. Mm-hmm. And then tomorrow I wake up and I feel down and now I'm just down Adam, completely different person.
1: But you're right? Not, because you were teaching at the Peaceful Support.
0: That's right, I am teaching tomorrow, so I will feel good. That's right, right. But 10 years ago or 20 years ago, like no one, maybe two people show up tomorrow and then I feel like I'm a terrible yoga teacher and no one loves me. But then 100 people show up and I'm like the man, right?
1: Right. So non-attachment to not taking it personal because it has nothing to do with any of us.
0: It has nothing to do with any of us. I mean, that's the yogic sort right. of philosophy.
2: Checking you ego know? At the door.
0: Checking ego at the door and like letting God by many names, right? In the yogic sense, recognizing that God is in control and doing the action. Mm-hmm. And we are just vehicles and vessels for that. Yeah. So,
1: yes.
0: So when our minds kind of quiet down, you know, maybe we can get closer to that.
1: Tune into it. Yeah.
0: Yeah.
1: Of course.
2: Focus
1: entirely on the breath. Just so everyone out there says, who is this voice? What are we listening to? I'm Amanda Whittemore. We have our co-host Ben McQuaid in here and we're talking with Adam Rumick. And we're on the Quality Living with Peaceful Support Program. And we're talking about Ashtanga Yoga and welcoming Adam into the area and presenting his 20 years worth, if not more, of teachings and practices through the Ashtanga style. And we have yet to talk about Mysore India.
0: Oh, yeah. Yeah, so Mysore is Krishnamacharya, just to go back to the history, was teaching at the palace in Mysore.
1: India.
0: In India, yeah, Mysore, India. He was hired by the king, I guess. I should probably know, emperor, I don't know. I think king. And to teach the young people mm-hmm. As part of this sort of nationalistic move in India when they were recovering from the British colonization. Mm-hmm. So Pattabhi Jois was one of his students. Iyengar was one of his students. And the way that he taught, the way that they were taught traditionally was... a group of people in a room. You would learn a sequence of postures and some breathing. Mm-hmm. And then the teacher would be there helping the students move through what they had memorized.
1: Mm-hmm.
0: So you could work with a group of, up to 20, probably one teacher, and sort of help the students refine what they were doing, mm-hmm. whether it's the postural movements or the breath. And there's also this sort of community effect that happens. Most of us yoga teachers, and I think yoga practice in general, is a self-practice, right? We're used to classes
1: yes.
0: where people guide us through it, but ultimately we're taking yoga to learn yoga, not to always be guided through it.
1: Right.
0: So this is a way of sort of integrating that and then having a teacher to support that.
1: Right.
0: So it's kind of contrary to what most yoga, mm-hmm. How most people are experiencing yoga, mm-hmm. And 45-minute to an hour long blocks of guided class. I tend to be a little cynical and call them like group fitness.
1: No, and it's true. It's classes, true. It's very, I would say, diluted from what my teachers have taught me and why they don't teach and why they don't go through the RYT programs, why they don't allow those certifications through their teachings. They use international certifications and different yeah. courses to yeah. be recognized because they don't want you to go through this 200-hour course and think that you can go and teach other people because it takes years.
0: Yeah, it takes and also self-practice. Like I wonder how many students actually have, I mean, how many teachers actually have a practice? It doesn't matter what it is, right? Right? It's not, right. doesn't need to be Ashtanga yoga, right. but that the teaching, traditionally the teaching arose from the insights that one would have in their own practice.
1: How they feel it, how they yeah. can explain what is happening within them to guide others through it. Like I was gifted this back injury that when I was 20 years old, I was like, this is the worst thing in the world. I can never get pregnant because I can't gain weight because I will paralyze myself. I cannot drive a car, all these things. I had to relearn to ride a bicycle, and that was awful for 20 years. And then as I used yoga to heal myself, I've been gifted so many people with back injuries because I know how to help them out of it.
0: Yeah.
1: And so it's a true blessing, and it takes 20 years to really have any idea of what does it feel like. you know, and there's other injuries we can help guide each other through from learning these things. We don't have to always experience them, but to have the sensation within and the knowledge.
2: Yeah. Well, it also definitely helps with lymphatic issues in all kinds of ways, because I have been to different classes, and I mean, I'm a big lanky fella, so I was just like, I'm going to find something that I can do at home, you know. And it was Owen Wynn. He has, it's power yoga, you know, and there's three different levels that are going on at all times. So you know, you can start here, you know, you don't have to go here. And it's helped me a lot, just in the main, before, to find somebody like the two of you, which I highly encourage people to do here in the Brookings or in the whole
1: Curry
2: County area. No, not at all. It's because I have met people from your class, for sure. And I have a client, I sell real estate. I have a client who's in her 80s and she's been in the same class for almost 40 years.
0: Yeah.
2: And she runs around like, she makes me like, I'm athletic and everything, and I have to keep up with her.
0: Yeah.
2: You know, in the spirituality of it as well. And, but lymphatic in particular, like I was saying, that is in so much of our body, you know, throughout. There's muscles, there's tendons, but there's all those lymphatic things that are little tunnels, you know, in our body that yoga definitely helps clear, as well as deal with.
0: Yeah,
2: for sure.
0: Yeah, I love the example of your friend, the 80-year-old woman who runs circles around you. I just went and saw my first Ashtanga teacher, who was in Monterey, California. I was at the gym doing CrossFit or something, and then I was always into yoga, but never really understood what it was. So I was doing back bends, stretching, and she comes over to me, and she's Korean. She goes, "Are you a yoga teacher?" And I said, no. She's like, "Come to my class."
2: Nice.
0: And I went to this Ashtanga. It was a community supported, like everyone just chipped in to have the space.
1: Hmm.
0: And it was the lead primary series, which if for the first time going into an Ashtanga, like it's a lot. It's crazy.
1: Mm-hmm.
0: And I walked out of there. It was like this, like I had opened my eyes for the first time. That's how it felt, like the colors and everything. And that was 20 years ago. She was, I hope if she ever listened to this, I don't know how old she is, but I'm guessing she was like in her mid to late 50s when we met. And she's still teaching. So 20 years later, she told me that one of the students that was in that room 20 years ago is still practicing 3 days a week, and she's 95 years old, right?
1: Yes.
0: So yeah. It's amazing, right? And that's the physical side of it, is so that we can still like sit upright and have the energy and the attention to be available to our lives, mm-hmm. right?
2: Yeah, that's a good way to put it.
0: Yeah.
2: Be available to our lives.
1: And I would honestly say that I'm very grateful for Walter at the Cascadia Pickleball Zone for having us be able to create space to provide yoga to our community. And I would say in my classes, majority of the age group is probably 50 to 70,
0: mm-hmm.
1: you know, and I'm 45, and it's, you know, my teachers are all 65 to 85, like they're not, you know, and they've been doing it because it works.
2: Yeah, you're going to find some 16-year-old guy, it's like, hey, I got the answers. <Da-da-da-da-da>. All right, young right. buck.
0: Yep.
1: Right, well, that brings me to a unique question that we ask here on the Quality Living with Peaceful Support program, is how would you describe quality? What is that word? What is the definition to you?
0: That's a good question. I could have written an essay on this.
1: Okay.
0: No, I won't. But since I didn't get that.
2: We got to put you in the spot somehow. Yeah. Come on.
0: I mean, it depends on, I guess, what aspect of life, right? There's a relationship, mm-hmm. right? And quality relationship, I think, means a commitment to moving through all the ups and downs and the light and the shadow, and growing together, whether that's two people or a group of people.
1: Yeah.
0: There's quality of attention, right? Being able to listen, not just to another person, although that's important, but also to our intuition and to nature, mm-hmm. to the natural world. And even I think that there's some bigger cosmic thing that happens, you know, when everyone seems to be going through something similar all the time, it's like, okay, I'm listening to that. So there's a quality of listening, quality, like being available to life, like we're just saying. So there's a sort of health aspect to that. And then of course, mental health aspect too, which I think is a big, you know, the Yoga Sutras are basically a psychology text, right? They're about how the mind works. And so get, you know, a quality of attention and I want to use this word happiness, but not the sort of short-term happiness. It's like the joy, the sustainable joy that we experience when we're lucky, like when all the veils are lifted.
1: Right, those, the everlasting.
0: Those rare moments, you know? I think that's the ultimate, I think that's the ultimate measure of quality is that we're experiencing that joy, that deep joy in our life, you know?
2: I think sustainable joy is the quality of happiness.
0: Yeah.
2: And what you said prior, I'm paraphrasing, getting, you know, your body ready for the universe in a way. Because happiness can be fleeting, you know, like you're saying, and joy can be especially fleeting, but it's a more intense version, at least in what I've experienced. So continual joy creates continual happiness if you let yourself be open to it.
0: Yeah. Yeah. And life breaks that open sometimes, like, you know, even in birth and death, right? I think those are the moments where it's like, oh, that's what it's all about. You know, when you, when someone passes and you feel their presence and you feel their whole life story right there, or when I know when my child was born, my first daughter, and I only have one daughter, my daughter and my son, when they were both born, it was like that joy, which was also with sadness, like, the fleeting nature of everything and her whole life story in my felt like it was in my arms. It was like, oh yeah, that's what it is. And you know, life just cracks that open sometimes, right?
2: I'm the oldest of six and I changed all their diapers.
0: So you know,
2: I get it. I don't have my own, but I'm Uncle Ben and I've seen a few be born. And so yeah, I absolutely.
0: And it's messy. Like that joy is messy. It's not like a clean, organized,
2: great way
0: strategic.
2: To put it.
0: It's not a strategic joy.
2: It's what do you got now?
0: Yeah.
2: Well, how are you going to handle this?
1: And so realistically, that kind of relates to yoga. Like a lot of people think they have to show up perfect for themselves. And that's why they don't show up to the studio because like maybe they had a drink last night or maybe they are still trying to quit tobacco or maybe like they got in an argument and their family is going through torture at home and their family life is awful, so they don't want to bring it to the yoga studio. But honestly, that is the best place to go. Like move through it and work through all these things to where you can bring yourself to that point of happiness. And I just want to encourage listeners to feel invited no matter what phase or stage you're in to just show up for yourself.
0: Yeah, and if you think you're perfect, I will help you see how messy you are.
1: Yes, he really is really good at it.
2: It's kind of like going to the dentist, you know what I mean?
1: Yeah.
2: We only go when we have to go, and we're ashamed, and there's all this guilt and everything, but it's, you know.
0: How did you know?
2: I know, right? I'm in your head. But it's not, and I've noticed that because I'm getting some dental work done. And they've been awesome. And I encourage all of our listeners to treat yoga the same way, because you do not have to be perfect. It will help you be better.
0: There was a time when I was sort of first starting to get like a real yoga community going. This is in Ventura, California. It was great and beautiful, and still there were all these like perfect people showing up, and I mean, they weren't perfect. None of us are, but there was that sort of presentation,
1: right.
0: You know?
2: Sure.
0: And I loved everyone that showed up. But I was like, is this really what I'm supposed to be doing? Because I work in prisons. I do all this other stuff that like feels very connected with sort of why I'm here on this planet. And I got really sick one day. I was working with the Zen Peacemakers in South Dakota. And we were on a native reservation. I got food poisoning And I was, so I spent like 48 hours underneath a tree not eating anything.
1: Yeah.
0: And just like curled up like, Krishna Das was there playing music. It was a crazy experience.
1: Nice.
0: But I had these visions, right? Mm. Like, of course I had visions. I was on a reservation in South Dakota. I wasn't eating for days. I was super sick, you know, it was great.
1: True healing.
0: Super messy. And this, what came to me was one of my students who was struggling with addiction.
1: Mm.
0: And he would show up smelling like alcohol. He would show up, he would just sweat like buckets because he was so many toxins in him. And I thought that he's why I'm teaching, right? And a few weeks later, he called me. He had overdosed on heroin and been kicked out of his house, and he needed somewhere to live. So I got him set up. We got him into rehab, and now he's got three kids and
2: awesome.
0: has his own company. And
1: yeah,
0: he just bought a house, and woo. You know, that's what it's about, right?
1: Mm-hmm.
0: Like that's for me. You know, everyone's got a different orientation, right.
1: Yeah.
0: But it's about being there for those moments and supporting each other. You know, he was supporting me just as much as I was helping him.
2: That's so. What I was going to say. Yeah.
0: Yeah.
2: You got it back.
0: Well, 100 times more if he ever listens to this, you know,
1: mm-hmm.
0: It's 1,000 times more than I gave to him. So.
2: Well, we'll make sure that you get it. No, I mean, let me know about the whole program.
0: Yeah.
2: We'll send it to you and it's easily accessible and.
0: Cool.
2: Yeah.
1: We are really fortunate to be here in Brookings, Oregon. This is the Quality Living Program. I'm Amanda Whittemore. Our co-host Ben McQuay is here, and we are talking with Adam Rumek. And Adam is teaching Ashtanga Yoga Mysore style in the Peaceful Supports Yoga Studio here in Brookings, Oregon. It is upstairs inside the Cascadia Pickleball Zone. If you feel like checking it out, it's worth it. We have a lot of people that come over from different areas of town, their husband or wife. One of them is a pickleball player, the other one's into yoga, or the other one's doing work, and the other one's at the ocean, and the other one says to the husband, please go to yoga today. You're so much nicer when you come back. I've heard it. It's so adorable. It's my favorite comment. And so nice. I'm so grateful for the teachers in town and the space, and I just really want to thank you guys all for being here.
2: Absolutely.
0: Thank you. Thanks for organizing this.
1: Yeah, yeah, we do it all the time.
2: Mm-hmm. Yeah, anytime you want to come back, man, please.
0: Yeah, of course.
1: Cool. Thank you, listeners.

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1: And how do you get on with French people?
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4: Jean-Paul Sartre.
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1: Well, what do you think of the Germans?
2: Rubbish, rubbish. Immanuel Kant.
4: Oh. The ego posits itself, my foot.
2: Nietzsche.
1: Would you swap René Descartes for, say, Hegel and Martin Heidegger?
2: No. I'll keep Descartes.
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5: 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Thank you so much.
8: I think that this instinct towards synchronizing or like being drawn to collectives is because our curiosity is very social in certain ways. You know, like people have they're like tuned towards social curiosity about other people.
9: This is Choose to be Curious, a show all about curiosity. We talk about research and theory, but mostly it's conversations about how curiosity shows up in work and life. I'm your host, Lynn Borton. Welcome. Come, choose to be curious with us. You probably know the old trope about people and their hairdressers, the intimacy and scope of those tete-a-tetes. But I'm here to make the case for the considerable conversation acumen of physical and occupational therapists. Case in point, my hand therapist, who's helping me regain use of my wrist after I broke it in two places just before Christmas. Pro tip, don't do that. Yesterday, she greeted me with, "Do you think people are more or less curious than they used to be?" That set us off on a fascinating discussion that was an excellent distraction from the agony she was busily inflicting on my hand. We got into the impact of the people around us on our individual curiosity and how the company we keep influences our actions, beliefs, choices, and questions, which brought to mind the work of Manisha Biswas, who recently completed her PhD at the Berlin School of Mind and Brain at Humboldt University of Berlin, where she researches collective synchrony and its impact on mentalization. Manisha danced her way into my heart, quite literally. She was the 2025 Social Science category winner of the Dance Your PhD contest, a prize she won for her interpretive performance of her thesis, The Powerful Outcomes of Collective Synchrony. The Dance Your PhD contest was created to help educate people about complex theories through interpretive dance. It launched in 2008, and it's now jointly sponsored by the American Association for the Advancement of Science, Science Magazine, and Sandbox AQ, an artificial intelligence company that underwrites the cash prizes. I ask you, what is not to love about this idea? These dances are amazing, elaborate, inventive, fun, and covering everything from how chemosthesis influences human experience to unraveling the plant mechanisms involved in plant-microbe interactions and collective phenomena in ultra-cold dipolar quantum gases. I will let Manisha explain her own research, but suffice it to say, its findings suggesting synchrony can make us see the world differently definitely pinged my curiosity radar. How might collective synchronous behaviors, rituals, and curiosity intersect? And what can we learn from Dance Your PhD about embodied ways of making complex ideas accessible? For that and so much more, I am delighted to have cognitive scientist Manisha Biswas with me today from Berlin. So welcome, Manisha.
8: Thank you for having me. It's so nice to be here. I'm glad to be invited to talk about my research in general and what I'm thinking about currently.
9: Yeah, well, congratulations on your win with Dance your PhD. Very exciting.
8: Thank you.
9: How very on point your research was for this contest. That was my first reaction. I was like, this is very meta, actually.
8: Yeah, exactly.
9: So you explore the cognitive mechanisms underlying our tendencies to cooperate, to conform, to compete. So what moved you to join this competition?
8: I knew about it for quite a while before, and I've always been very, very interested in science engagement and how we can bring the public into our research, because I believe that I had all these scientists when I was younger that came out of the university or their labs and wrote books and like made videos, and that inspired me to become a scientist. So I've always been super fascinated by science communication. And because I work on collective synchrony and dance, I was like, this is just perfect. I have to do this. Like, maybe I won't win because it's too on the nose, but it has to be done. And also, living in a city like Berlin, you like open the door and there's an artist ready to help you make your project come to life. And so as soon as I put the idea out to my friends in Berlin, they were like, we are doing this 100%. And so I had no walking it back.
9: That's also kind of an interesting, that's actually an interesting sort of extension of the thesis too, mm-hmm. about sort of this collective behavior and rituals. And that's really fun. So do you have a background in dance?
8: No, not at all, actually. I came to dance from a place of being fascinated by collective rituals or like people coming together to do different things, whether it's like chanting. Some of my studies are on the military marching, for example. And it's kind of happenstance. It's another synchrony kind of in terms of that I ended up in Berlin, and Berlin has such a history and it's such a cultural capital for rave culture. You meet a lot of dancers here, so your world is kind of encompassed in this like DJ techno like rave culture, and it just happened that way.
9: Perfect place for it. So in what ways do you think that Dance Your PhD has encouraged others' curiosity or understanding about research? Obviously it got my attention. Do you see evidence mm-hmm. of that elsewhere?
8: I mean, I can only speak to my own experience personally. I remember watching all these dances, and as a scientist, sometimes you're like locked away and you're only working on your research idea, even though I think a lot of scientists come to science as a practice of curiosity about a lot of things. And watching these videos make it much easier to try to understand other people's research and what they're working on, and then maybe reach out to them and learn more about their research. And there was another researcher from Berlin who had a like fish dance that won, and I was so inspired by this. I just wanted to do it as well.
9: I love it. So I have to ask, tell us about your research.
8: I highly recommend watching the video. I work on this idea of collective synchrony, which is humans coming together and participating in rituals. I used to be an anthropologist, and I started looking at different rituals that people come to stay together. So for example, my first field work was in a monastery in Sikkim, and I was fascinated by these young monks that are chanting all day long, and they can get into these almost trance-like states. And that was really fascinating. And I started reading more about rituals in general and found out that anthropologists have found rituals in every single society that they've ever come across. So secular societies have rituals. A lot of religious societies have rituals. Authoritarian societies have rituals. It just seems to be something that when a lot of humans come together, they spontaneously develop a kind of ritual behavior. And this usually involves movement synchrony, which is this very specific case of synchrony where you align movements one-on-one with each other. So for example, in marching, in militaries, you train yourself to march to the beat of a rhythm, which is like a droning rhythm. And it's exactly like the droning rhythm that is vocally synchronized in chanting. And there are different varieties, of course, of these rituals. So maybe in raves, you synchronize differently than you would with like the one-on-one synchrony of being in the military. And so what fascinated me was this universality of the ritual and also what it does to humans, you know, why we even engage in this in the first place. The research at that time was mostly that it leads to a sense of self-expansion. So when you're doing these movements together, you feel higher agency, you feel like you're part of the group and you've expanded. So you ask people, they say that they feel that they've like become part of something bigger, and they report this consciously, and they also feel better about it. They're like, yeah, I did this ritual, I feel very good. And there was some research also to show that it releases oxytocin. But of course, belonging to a group is much more than just feeling good, right? Groups are often uniform, they conform to each other, they believe other things. And so this is what my questions in my PhD came out, where we tried to look into what else collective movement and rituals can do. So can it affect how you see the world? Can it affect very low-level implicit processing related to the self? Can it affect perceptual tasks? So maybe social experiments where people are asked to make judgments about the real world, like in Solomon Asch's work, where they're like different lines and you're asked to tell which line is bigger. People often show higher conformity rates than we would expect them to, even though the answer is obvious. So in these kind of tasks, if collective movement and synchronously moving with people could change people's behavior so that they were perceiving the world like the group was perceiving the world. These were the kind of questions that I tried to explore in my PhD.
9: Wow. Do you know if there are collective rituals that are built around curiosity?
8: I am not sure that there are, because the function of collective rituals is usually to bond groups together. And maybe it helps groups stay together and do more exploratory behavior, you know, like maybe you're going out on a hunt, you perform a collective ritual together, and that allows you to stay together when you go out to the world and try to do things as a group. But perhaps one place to look into if there are collective rituals around curiosity is in the classroom or in like teacher student settings, so that it might be that better teaching outcomes come out of there being more emotional synchrony. So this is also, there's also literature to show that there's physiological synchrony between people when they have better conversations. For example, you can synchronize your heart rate with somebody else. This is also another, like, yeah, there are very different levels to synchrony. And so maybe in learning settings, if you're more curiously oriented when you enter the setting, then you synchronize much easier with the teacher.
9: That's such an interesting idea. You know, I think about here in the United States, they're busily eliminating recess and physical education from the curriculum. And I'm thinking, well, holy cow, what if there were ways of introducing a kind of physical learning ritual that could prime for receptivity and curiosity so that the group aligned around an openness to new information. That would be pretty cool.
8: Yeah, I think so. There are also, for example, I remember reading this account of people doing exercises every morning in Japanese companies. And I know that in my school also we had the assembly where we would go and like, it was a Christian school, so we were singing hymns. But it allowed us this moment of collectivity before we went on to do our activities together. And perhaps when groups have these moments where they can come together, then they are able to perform much better at different tasks. And this has also been shown in the literature, for example. So groups that sync, like sports teams that synchronize more in their movements, are able to get better performance outcomes later on.
9: You're listening to Choose to be Curious. I'm your host, Lynn Borton. My guest today is Manisha Biswas. We're talking about curiosity, synchrony, and collective ritual. So where has your research and thinking gone since your thesis? It was just a point in time, right? You have a whole trajectory around this. Where's your thinking going now?
8: So during my PhD, I worked on the military school, like the Royal Military Academy in Belgium. And we were trying to look at if cadets that were marching in synchrony with virtual reality avatars that were in the military, Belgian military uniform versus dressed as civilians. And we tried to compare how the military cadets acted in this space as compared to civilians, so students at Ghent University, whether wearing the uniform had more of an impact than synchrony. And what we found in that was that indeed the overlap of being in the military or being civilian had more of an impact on your perceptual conformity than synchrony did. Since then, I've been thinking, okay, virtual reality was one way of exploring this question of synchrony, right? But I would see these cadets marching every day in the real ritual in situ. And I was wondering whether we remove some of that complexity and in-placeness when we try to explore these rituals in the lab. So for cognitive science, as psychologists, we were in the previous decades very limited because we had to bring people into the lab and study them individually. But when you're studying social behavior, you have to go to people, I think, right? So I was really wondering what would happen if I had the chance to look at these cadets while they were marching. And so recently I've been thinking of this lab to life approach, which is that we take the experimental tools of the laboratory. And because wearable technology is getting so much better these days, we can, like, for example, record heartbeats, different physiological measurements with the precision of the lab during a ritual. And so one of my recent studies is trying to look at how physiological synchrony, so this is really your heartbeats and heart rate, how it synchronizes in the ritual of the rave. So we put heart rate wearable technologies on the DJ and the ravers at the same time. And we've been trying to see what the relationship is between the synchronies. There has already been some studies to show that there is synchrony. For example, there was a study on the firewalking ritual, where researchers basically showed that the spectators and the people doing the firewalk had emotional synchrony, so their physiology was synchronized. We're trying to see if this happens during the rave as well, because the relationship of the DJ with the crowd is different. So we're trying to figure out if maybe the DJ's heart rate precedes the heart rate of the crowd. You know what I mean? Like, so he or she knows what they're going to do next. And so we can predict what's going to happen in the crowd based on the DJ. Yeah, so that's kind of what I'm doing now in Berlin.
9: That's fascinating. I love the whole lab to life concept, you know, just as a frame for thinking about all of these things. But it raises a really interesting question, which is what has been sort of eating at me about this, is synchrony actually in tension with individual curiosity? If we become
10: physiologically beyond outside of our conscious control, drawn to, governed by these synchronous instincts. I don't know what else to call them, but maybe you have a better word. Is that in fact in tension with curiosity?
8: I think that we are oriented towards other people. This is something that I think we're changing our thinking on how human cognition happens and how it's different when it happens in the context of other people. And so I think that this instinct towards synchronizing or like being drawn to collectives is because our curiosity is very social in certain ways. You know, like people have they're like tuned towards social curiosity about other people, especially when collectives are doing something. And you can, of course, choose to stand back and not be involved in it. But if you're curious enough to participate in it, I think it gives you it's been reported in the literature that it's a kind of transcendental feeling that they get. I think it does have something to do with being curious enough to like join into rituals.
10: Interesting. Very interesting. And part of what you found in your thesis, if I understood it correctly, was that people who participated in this marching would in fact find themselves changing their mind about something or sort of following the lead of someone within the group on something that completely unrelated to the marching. You had an experiment with following dots or something, which is very cute in the dance. Yeah. So explain that. How do you think that happens? What have you learned about that?
8: I think it happens, one, because when you synchronize with people, you start feeling like you're in the same group with them, right? And because you're cognitively attuned to social information, even if you're doing tasks that has nothing to do with being surrounded by people of your same group or what other people's opinions are, we're always at the end relying on social information to perceive the world. So perception is not this two-way interaction between you and the world. It's between you and other people and the world. So I think that's why when we change these little things like giving synchrony as a cue to group participation, saying, okay, you've marched synchronously with these people. People anyway see synchrony as like, oh, we're doing the same thing, so we must be alike. We must be in the same group. Versus when you're doing something and everyone's doing something else, people don't like it. Instinctively, they don't like it. And so there might be two pathways to it. One is that you feel more part of the group. And so you interpret the physical world through the lens of the group. And two is that you're simply feeling a lot better when you synchronize, right? Like it's also emotionally very positive. And so maybe when you're in this emotionally positive states, you're more susceptible to group information. This can go well or badly. But as a scientist, I'm fascinated by how that works in the first place, that you can change the susceptibility of social influence based on these like very, very minimal group cues.
10: Yeah. So you started out in anthropology and moved to cognitive science. And I'm wondering in that trajectory and as you're looking forward, if you have developed what I would call curiosity practices, ways large and small, that you incorporate curiosity into your work or life.
8: Mm-hmm. Yeah, as you said, I started off as an anthropologist. And I think what that showed me is to always question the toolkit that you have and whether you have the tools to answer the questions that you're really interested in. So, for example, I was very fascinated by these monks and I felt like I needed the right tools and I had to develop the right tools to answer the questions that really fascinated me. And so I think we should always have the courage to develop the right tools. And also, if you're curious about something, to give it the space and give it the ability to tell you all that it can by asking different levels of questions from it. You know, maybe there's a reason why rituals are done in this society. because of beliefs, but there might also be an evolutionary reason that humans universally perform these rituals. And also there might be something very specific to this context. And so you need different tools to answer all these questions. And if you're driven by curiosity, you will ask questions at all these levels.
10: I love it. Okay. So I have a ritual I want to invite you to join me with. Are you game for my big jar of wannabe analogies?
8: Yes.
10: Okay. Thank you. I'm glad to hear that. Okay. So I have an actual jar, a slip of paper in here. I'm going to take one for you, just one for me, and one for our listeners. And we're going to make an analogy to curiosity with whatever is on here. Yours is a cathedral ceiling. How is curiosity like a cathedral ceiling? Mine is a coffee grinder, and I have one for our listeners. So would you like to give it a go, or should I go first?
8: I can go first.
10: Okay.
8: So cathedral ceilings. When I think of cathedrals, including the ceilings, they're so intricate, and they're the product of thousands of humans coming together to create something fascinating for other humans to see. And I think curiosity is similar, because I think that when individual humans pursue their curiosity, like in science, they can build off the findings of each other to create this beautiful, intricate work that when future generations look up at the cathedral ceiling, can be completely in awe of what the natural world has shown us in terms of its beauty, and also in awe of all the people that came before us that made it possible for us to witness this.
10: Wow, that is really beautiful. I love that. Oh, that's great. Okay, coffee grinder, a little more pedestrian and mundane. So curiosity is like a coffee grinder, because it's the necessary tool that moves lumps of stuff into the magic elixir that is coffee or creativity or innovation or excitement or insight in our lives. That is how curiosity is like a coffee grinder, as not a coffee drinker, but you know, I hear. And listeners, yours is napkin. How is curiosity like a napkin? Let me know. Facebook, Instagram, Blue Sky, hashtag analogy. Well, Manisha, this was delightful. Thank you so much. And thank you for dancing your PhD.
8: Yeah, it's been so nice to talk about my research and also how it's developing, and to talk about curiosity. I never really thought about it so much, but I really think that a lot of people, when they're driven by curiosity, it's the most positive manifestation of humans.
10: You've been listening to Choose to be Curious. I'm your host, Lynn Borton. Thank you for joining us here today. You can find me online at choosetobecurious.com. I hope you'll follow me here, there, and on Facebook, Instagram, and Blue Sky, all at Choose to be Curious, where you can share your napkin analogy, hashtag analogy. Many thanks to my delightful dancing social scientist and science communicator, Manisha Biswas. Links to her research and Dance Your PhD on my website. Thanks too to Sean Ballack for our theme music, Body, Mind, Body, and Partly Sage by Body Tonic via Blue Dot Sessions. I hope you'll join us again next time. Until then, choose to be curious. I should know, never turn off the recording. After this conversation, Manisha and I had a great discussion about the importance of science communication and mused on the many different approaches she might take to her new role in public education for the Museum of Natural History in Berlin. So many ways we could be literally or metaphorically dancing our respective PhDs. What would a day full of those dances look and feel like? I'm on the cusp of 10 years producing this show. That's a lot of curiosity conversations. Since I got started, much has changed and much not. Manisha's reminder that we are inherently socially curious creatures resonates for me, and I hope it does for you. And I hope you'll find some way to dance with your curiosity in the days and weeks and years ahead.

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0: Brookings, Oregon. I'm Pete Lutz.
1: Disgusting love with whatever job I have, even if I hate it.

0: just about all of us work. To make our way in and through the world, we labor. Maybe young kids don't, and maybe people fortunate enough to retire don't. But for most of us, most of the time, labor is a big part of what we do with our lives. Work may be so central for us that its significance in shaping our lives can become difficult to see. And that's what we're exploring in this episode of The Detour, released on May Day, in conjunction with our publication of the Labor issue of Oregon Humanities magazine. What is work, or labor, and how do we distinguish it from other activity in the world? What is work for, and how do its terms get set? Are work and labor the same thing? And what, if it's not too naive to ask, makes work meaningful? To get at these questions, we talk with three people who put a lot of their lives into thinking about labor and work. First, you'll hear from Lydia Kiesling, who has published two novels, The Golden State and Mobility, and many articles and essays that get us thinking about different aspects of work. Then we talk with Nicholas Henschen-Fox and Jorge Herrera-Caro. Nick has taught a course on working-class literature at Portland Community College for 15 years, and Jorge was a student in that class this year. Writing from Lydia, Nick, and Jorge appears in the Labor issue of Oregon Humanities magazine. Here's Lydia now. I want to start by asking you about jobs and maybe some early jobs you had.
1: You know, first I'm jumping all the way back to being like a fifth, sixth grader. I was pretty entrepreneurial at that time. And I had a lot of those kinds of young person coded, and especially I think like girl coded jobs like babysitting, camp counselor. My grandmother had a used paperback bookstore. And so when we would visit, you know, she put me to work. I think my first job out of college, I worked in a restaurant. I was a hostess. And, you know, I was pretty swiftly like aware that I didn't want to be doing that for a long time. And so I got one of those like crappy online teach English as a second language degrees from the internet that like really did not qualify me for that work. But I got the certificate and I worked in Turkey for a year at a school teaching English to kindergarten students. And then I moved back to the States and I had a very random assortment of jobs.
0: As you think about even those first jobs, pet sitting, kid sitting, counselor, hostessing, what did you want from them?
1: Money was a big thing. I remember I had very specific for the babysitting and pet sitting. I wanted to be able to buy my own clothes and things like nail polish and stuff that my parents were not going to buy for me. I was in no way like suffering from like being deprived, but I think independence was a big part of it beyond the money because it felt cool to be able to go around to different houses and I felt like responsible and important.
0: So you remember both the I want some money and the feeling of independence. Mm-hmm. As you moved into those jobs in your 20s, maybe that you started to point to, were you looking for similar things, money, independent? Like what, as you got more familiar with having jobs, what were you explicitly hoping to find?
1: You know, I went to a small liberal arts college in upstate New York. And so a lot of people, you know, moved to New York City and were like pursuing careers in like finance or just stuff that like seemed very official to me. And I, meanwhile, felt really confronted with the fact that all of the classes that I had taken and the skills I had developed in school, which was primarily like close reading, reading novels and writing about them, that had like no application that I could discern in job listings. And I also just hadn't learned to like think about a career in a holistic kind of way. And I really wasn't like strategic. I was just

0: kind of like, I need someone to pay me to do stuff pretty soon. And, you know, the teaching English, that was something that I kind of set out because my goal was to live somewhere else. But after I had done that for a year, I felt like I needed to move and be closer to family. And, you know, I came back to California where a lot of my family was. And then, yeah, I was completely at sea. Like, and I would find that I would get these jobs, again, very miscellaneous. And when I was in them, I did have this like automatic desire to do well in them. So I would quickly become, you know, important's not the right word, but like relied upon in a variety of different job settings, which would then kind of like make me feel tied to the job. All I wanted to do was something else. So that was kind of a pickle, I think. And I was pretty like drifting. Yeah, I wasn't very like focused and didn't know how to think about work and like my own goals, I guess.
1: So you just used the past tense. You said you didn't know how to think of that. Do you know now?
0: In a sense, I do. I mean, I still have lots of conflicts within myself about how I use my time and just the meaning of work, like what is paid work and what is not paid work. I have been very, very lucky in that I haven't had a full-time job, like a full-time office job since 2016. At that point, I was working at a research center at UC Berkeley. So it was like a kind of like a fancy admin job that I was very lucky to have. But that's also when I was starting to get better bylines as a writer and earn more money as a writer. Certainly not enough money to live. But I was married to someone who had, you know, a decent job and health insurance. And we had just had our first child. And so the experience of like having a baby, having a full-time job, commuting, and then also trying to do my writing, I was very quickly like, okay, well, one of these has got to go. Like, obviously, it's not the baby. and the writing is, even though it's not as remunerative, like that's what feels important and also starting to feel more possible. And that if I do actually spend time and like make a formal kind of commitment to it, it could lead somewhere. And so I made a negotiation with my husband and we said, okay, I got a part-time like online web editing job that paid me $1,000 a month. Our childcare was $1,200 a month. And so we agreed that like for 1 year, we could operate at that deficit and his salary would have to make up the rest. And I would try to write a novel. And that is when I wrote my first novel and I was able to sell it for real money and publish it. And so that was like very life-changing. And so now I do see writing as my job and my vocation, and the fact that they're kind of the same is a huge privilege. That's also like made possible because I do live in a 2-person household and don't have to provide my own health insurance.
1: And you said your job and your vocation.
0: Mm-hmm.
1: Can you just say one more word about what you mean when you put those two? It sounds like you could have those be separate, but here they're together. What do you mean?
0: I mean, I actually don't know what the like dictionary definition of vocation is, but in my mind, it's something that is a calling, something that you know, when people say those platitudes of like, if you love what you do, you'll never work another day in your life. I do think writing is big enough and fluid enough that I can call it like a calling. And that's also something that I can earn money from and be able to like help support my family. Like, but yeah, it was not my vocation when I like worked at a baby and child consignment store and like ran the cash register. It was fine, but like I didn't want to do that every day for the rest of my life.
1: Yeah. So if I'm hearing the distinction right, it's around a job might be because it leads to something else that you need, mm-hmm. like money or some other external good.
0: Mm-hmm.
1: A vocation or a calling is good in itself.
0: It's what you would want to be doing even if no one paid you. And because when I started writing, I wrote on a blog, I wrote like a book blog, and no one paid me. I have a certain like ambitious streak within me, but it was very like vague and unfocused. So I do think there was something that inside that said, you got to do this and you got to work on these like blog posts after work, you know, even though like nobody's going to read them. So I think I was kind of working towards something in a way that I wasn't quite admitting to myself. But I do know that the first time someone offered to, you know, basically was like, why don't I publish your blog things on my blog? And he was talking about money. He was like, I don't really have any money. I can pay you some of our ad revenue. It's like $11. And I remember thinking like, oh, wow, like I never expected money from this. So the fact that I was doing that at the time, in my mind, knowing that it would not pay me, sort of speaks to the like vocation piece of it for me.
1: I think I want to put two thoughts together here and ask another question. And that is, in the first book you talked about in Golden State, Daphne at one point is told or says, I knew I had a world historically good job, a world historically, an objectively great job. It doesn't feel great to Daphne.
0: So that novel is very autobiographical in terms of the work piece. So yeah, we had basically like identical jobs in the sense that it was well paid, like very well paid for what it was. Plus you get the UC retirement system, their healthcare. And, you know, it just like was not that onerous. It became onerous because of all of the like academic politics and like bureaucratic. And like, I think any workplace where you spend time, especially in, I mean, I guess everything is an institution, but like institutions, yeah, they have their own set of challenges. But when I step back and think about like, I had my own office, it was in this stunning, like copper walled building that had been renovated before I got there. And so it was like a very attractive place to work. It was quiet. I had a window. It was on a beautiful campus. I mean, that was great.
1: That is the conditions of your daily work, the pay, all of that was good.
0: Yeah.
1: It felt increasingly onerous.
0: Yeah. I think just there was part of me that felt compelled to continue to like try and advance in that job, to say, this is a career now and it makes sense, because there's a sort of narrative logic to it that I had like seen other people have and felt like I was lacking and I had craved it. And so kind of like applying what I had learned and gone to school for to the work I was doing, not exactly, but like close enough. And that's what I had thought was the dream. And so there was part of me that was really striving in that job and like, you know, I got my title changed after a certain point, like my salary went up. I could see a lot of directions for it to go, but I was just like, but I actually don't want to do this. I want to write my weird book.
1: So you just said that was the dream. And then it sounded like, well, actually, no, I have this other dream.
0: Yes.
1: Do you know where your dreams about work might have come from?
0: I mean, I had different models about work on either side of my family. And they were very rooted in like class. You know, one side of the family had a little bit of like generational wealth at play where, no, you know, nobody was like a millionaire anymore, in part maybe because of like some of the ideas about work. But that side of the family was more like people pursued passions and like, you know, there were some writers in that side of the family. And then the other side of the family, like, lived comfortably, like, middle class. But it was very, like, you have a job. Like, you got to work. Where are you earning money? Like, I have both of those impulses within me. Like, there's a little bit of, oh, I want to do the thing that I want to do. But there's also, like, no, you got to work.
1: And you got some of both of those from within your family.
0: Yes.
1: I think also in Golden State, is it grandmother that says, always have a job?
0: Yes.
1: That's like, always have a job. Like, I heard a damn it. At the end of that.
0: Well, yeah, and I think for women especially, it's like, you see the consequences, and we live in a society that is still like patriarchal in its setup. And cis-hetero relationships are the kind of the default. You know, the school day ends at 2:30. Summer is 9 weeks long. Like, who's home? Of course, that is changing a lot. And there are like many families that are challenging that in lots of different ways. But so much of our society is set up with the expectation that there's someone at home. And usually that's like mom. But that work, which is work, like there is no wage attached to that. And there is no like social security payment that you're setting aside for that work. So that's like one of the contradictions I think about in my own life a lot. And it's, you know, it's not like answerable in an individual like household, because it's a societal thing. But one of the things that I believe is the greatest privilege of my work now, my work as a writer, is that I do have that flexibility. And so it isn't an emergency when, you know, the nurse calls, because I can be home. And like, it's a pain in the ass and I get resentful about it, but I still can do it. And that's a luxury, but also it's a luxury that is like assuming that my time has no value in a sense, or no like monetary value.
1: Because you're talking about your kids, it's made me think about my kids, and also it's made me think about what I hope they think about work. Like, you talked about the two strains in your family. How do you want your kids to think about work? What should they hope for from the work they go on to do?
0: There's a practical side of things where I do think it's really important that they be able to like go out and get a job. And of course, so much about go out and get a job, like is there's a lot of things that are out of your hands. And so I don't want to make that sound like a kind of bootstraps mentality thing, because, you know, I'm a socialist and I believe that we need like radical change to the way our society is set up. And that is not solved by everyone going out and like hustling. And you know, like teenagers and young adults like need to figure out how they can feed themselves to the extent that they are able. And if my kids don't have something like immediately impeding them, it's important to me that they be able to do that. But I don't want them to have to spend their whole lives doing work they don't like. I want them to be able to build lives that even if the thing that they're earning the money that they need to live isn't what they want to spend all their time doing, it's not their favorite thing in the world, they have the tools and kind of live in the kind of community where they can find other sources of fulfillment. Because not everyone's going to like always get like everything they need from their work. And I want them to be able to find meaning somewhere, whether it's from that work or not.
1: So it's interesting. It actually took us a little while to get to the word meaning. And it's a question I have. I actually don't have it for myself. I do have it for my kids. Like, I want my work to feel meaningful to me.
0: Yeah.
1: And I believe there's a relationship between it's feeling meaningful for me and my belief that it's meaningful for other people in the world. I'm not sure I want to saddle my kids with that expectation. Both because it's hard to find jobs that feel that way, and because maybe they should think in more mercenary ways about work.
0: Yeah, I agree. I mean, maybe I do need to kind of parse out how much of just sort of like cultural, like received ideas I hold on to of like, oh, well, you know, you got to pay your dues by like having jobs that suck. But I don't think it's just that. I think it's important to do a lot of different kinds of work, especially for young people, to just understand what work means. And, you know, we all are born with a little bit of main character syndrome because that's just like what our perception is. And, you know, realizing that other people like have a whole full existence that is just as full as yours. Part of that is like, how do people spend their time? And having different kinds of work is important for that. And then also just like, what can you stand to do? And what can't you stand to do? Mm-hmm. And like, if the thing that you're doing is one of the things you can't stand to do, then like, how are you going to figure out how to do something different?
1: That just put me in mind of your more recent novel, Mobility, where Bunny, or later Elizabeth, again, the conditions of the work seem to get really good. She is good at doing the work, but has questions about the meaning of the work. How much should we hope that our work does good stuff in the world?
0: It's funny to talk about Mobility because that whole novel is kind of a response to the dawning realization that everything you learn in your education like has no apparent bearing on what the like jobs available to you are. And of course, you know, she like many people, finds a way in to work and eventually does actually use her training, but in like a completely like perverse way that's not exactly how she thought it would be. And, you know, for the listeners out there, Bunny ends up working sort of accidentally and then like digs in and spends her career working for an oil and gas company as, you know, climate catastrophe becomes like increasingly undeniable. Of course, there are all the kind of like truisms, like there's no ethical consumption under capitalism, like maybe there are no ethical jobs as well. But I do think at some point there like has to be a line. And the problem with Bunny is that she continues to like find a silver lining of her work, or to think that because she is in a struggle within her field, which is like very male dominated, and so women are like excluded in that line of work. And so she does have a fight within what she does that feels just to her, but that like ignores the broader context of the work. And so she continues to kind of like move forward in this job, even while it's so clear that it's never going to deliver the kind of promises, which are lies, which she's helping to tell, that like, oh, this company is, you know, actually driving the quote unquote energy transition. So, yeah, I think in her case, I wish that she would do something else. Then again, if you go to a place that is really characterized by like an oil and gas economy, like Houston, where some of the book takes place, there are many people who have other kinds of jobs. But like when I talked to, I interviewed people, I went to like different kinds of events there. I did research there, and it would be pretty easy to believe that like everyone you met had some economic and like work connection to the oil and gas industry in some way or another. You know, one of the challenges and like exciting things about writing the book, and some people this has like really landed with and other people like find it incredibly unsatisfying, but I think most people, we're all like navigating certain compromises that we make in one way or another. And hers are more explicit in a way. It was energizing to like write this book and to just sit with her and like care about her enough that I wanted to spend this time with her and make her an interesting character for other readers to spend time with while like fundamentally disagreeing with the choices that she ends up making.
1: Yeah. I like how you said that, and I found her enjoyable to spend time with in the same way.
0: Mm-hmm.
1: But partially it was because it made me wonder, and this conversation is making me wonder, how do I decide what I am willing to put up with in my work and what I most want in my work?
0: Mm-hmm.
1: We're talking about a book that you wrote with a character who helps explore this. Are there books you've read that you feel like, huh, this character really helped me think about what I want for my work?
0: I mean, so, very formative book for me in high school was The House of Mirth by Edith Wharton, which is, you know, you're gasping.
1: I love
0: a fellow fan.
1: Crushed by that book. Yeah.
0: Yeah. Just such a wonderful novel. And it sounds silly to compare myself and my sort of situation with the main character, Lily Bart. And at the time I read it, it really sort of hit me because there's so much about like gender and how you like support yourself as a woman in a society where like marriage is the only path if you don't have like generational wealth. And so I remember like strongly identifying with her, not, you know, not because I thought my life was actually going to be like that, but because I could still see the echoes of how that reality like remains in our society. So that's a book I kind of remember like maybe overly tragically identifying with. But yes, because it is 100% about like the money is so at the forefront of that book, and just the daily kind of, and actually the book that I wrote about for the magazine of Human Bondage, it's like when you actually see the accounting, I love that in books where you can like feel the financial anxiety of the character as though it's your own.
1: You love that anxiety?
0: Well, it's just, you know, I feel like honored by it. I think because it deserves attention. It's like the state that most people spend a lot of their like mental space. And I have a life that I'm profoundly lucky for. It's not like I'm having this hardscrabble existence, but I still like my credit card balance. It's always like hovering like a little cloud over me. And, you know, there have been times where that's more pressing and times when you feel like the relief of, oh, I'm just signed a contract and someone's going to pay me. And like the cloud goes away for a minute. And then, of course, like it returns as soon as you spend all your spend all your money. But I love writers who talk about that or like convey that feeling in their work.
1: Mm-hmm. I like the idea of a job as a thing that can help you deal with those clouds. And we've talked about different kinds of clouds. There's a sort of financial anxiety cloud. There's mm-hmm. a kind of moral complicity cloud. Mm-hmm. There's maybe a freedom of time cloud. Are there other big clouds that you think work might help you with or might not help you with?
0: I mean, I think depending on what the work is, if you're a person who, for example, feels strongly about doing things that forward the collective health of your community, and however you define that, and you have a job that allows you to like do that work. I mean, I'm sure it's complex because, again, once you like have the actual job that does the thing that you say you want to do, sometimes you realize like that's not actually what it's doing. Or, you know, you have a coworker that's so terrible that it's like, I don't even care anymore about my desire to help my community. But yeah, so I think some of those like more interior goals or like commitments, human commitments that we make, sometimes work can help to satisfy them. But I think it's very rare that it's a like one-to-one correspondence.
1: Yeah. What you were saying before about really appreciating when books or characters really foreground some of the, even the accounting challenges, made me think about that there's a kind of inevitability for almost all of us about work.
0: Mm-hmm.
1: Like it's a very rare person who's not going to work. And so then the question is like, okay, I probably can't fight the fact that I have to do it, but maybe I can shape the conditions of it.
0: Mm-hmm.
1: Do you think about work and labor as the same thing or as distinct? I'm just curious about that.
0: I was not accustomed to thinking of myself as a worker or as part of like a labor movement or as anybody who had agency to change the conditions of my work. Especially I didn't have that sense as a writer because I just, am like very ignorant about sort of the history of labor organizing and thought about it as like a solitary profession. And so it took a while for me to kind of connect the dots and think, oh, actually, you know, I am a worker as a writer. And then I started to think about myself like more as part of a bigger conversation that other writers and freelancers were having. So I'm trying to like adjust some of my thinking, and that's a continual process. And so now like I am a member of two labor unions, although I'm very inactive in them. I just like pay my dues. And for now, I'm like, that's what I can contribute to this. But I think part of that is just like, it's continuing a practice of thinking of yourself not in isolation, but as someone who is part of labor broadly, even if you were not taught to see the type of work that you do as labor in that sense.
1: If you push back a little bit from our conversation, and I sort of ask you like a moment in a job
0: mm-hmm.
1: when you were like, yeah, this feels really good. Can you describe what that moment was and what led to it?
0: Okay, so I have like different ones depending on the job, but because like I said, I fall a little in like disgusting love with whatever job I have, even if I hate it. So for example, I like for a while, and I hated this job so much, but I got a lot out of it. But I worked at an engineering company in Monroeville, Pennsylvania, and I was a temp to hire. And this job does appear in the novel Mobility, pretty like closely parallel, but you know, you see something like that has not been functioning well. Like we don't have a system in place and people aren't like using it correctly. And so I would have moments where it's like, you're part of the solution to that. Or you like redo the spreadsheet or you make the new style guide and get such a sense of satisfaction of just like things now being, I think it's maybe a little bit of like a type A thing that like takes over you. So I've had those. It's amazing to me how satisfying they can feel, but then they just like dissipate because you're like, okay, I'm still here though. Mm-hmm. And then there's the ones that I've had in my like writing work, which is like so much thornier to think about like what is, you know, pleasure and what is like accomplishment. I had one of those moments a couple of weeks ago, actually, where I realized that I'm working on a novel right now. I've been saying that I'm halfway through, but realistically, I'm probably a third of the way through. And when you're writing a novel, in my experience, all you want to do is like get it over with, in a sense. Like that's what you're trying to like get the draft done. And then I had just such a like silly light bulb moment that literally was like an after school special where I thought, okay, now you actually have some momentum on this and you're going to miss it when it's gone. And actually this is the part that you enjoy, even though it's also torturous because you don't know if it's going to work out. You don't know if you're going to be able to land the plane of the book or that anyone will then want to read it, buy it. I just kind of had to hold on to that and be like, oh yeah, this is the thing. This is the work. And so you better love the struggle because, yeah, I will miss it when it's gone.
1: This leads me to maybe one more question. Mm-hmm. Last one. This activity, is this work?
0: Well, first of all, I love every question that you've asked. This has been so fun to talk about because I love to talk about these things. So yeah, I was thinking about that on the bus on the way here because this just happened to be a day when I did a lot of stuff that is work that I have made for myself for no reason. I mean, there's reasons, but it's like taking my friend to his doctor's appointment. It's like stuff that is like very strong personal commitment, but also deeply inhibits my ability to get my actual work done. My days are full of things like that. And I remember feeling kind of proud because I'm like, I'm finally doing a work thing that I'm like supposed to be doing. And then I was laughing because it's like, of course, I'm not going to like get paid to do it, but it is part of the work. And also, I mean, this is what I mean by feeling so lucky because most people dream of sitting in front of a microphone and just like having someone ask them questions about their opinions. So I'm so lucky. So it is work, but it's also a privilege and I'm not getting paid, but maybe someone will buy my books because they heard this conversation.
1: Well, thank you for doing this work with us.
0: Thank
1: I really
0: you.
1: Appreciate it. Yeah.
0: Thank you so much. Yeah.
1: You're listening to The Detour. You just heard from author Lydia Kiesling. We continue the work of this episode with Nick Hengenfox and Jorge Herrera Caro. Nick teaches a course on working class literature at Portland Community College. Jorge was a student in that class. Our conversation took place during the first ever strike at an Oregon community college, led by PCC's faculty union, the Federation of Faculty and Academic Professionals. So even if some of what we talked about with Nick and Jorge was theory, it was and is, as you'll hear, much more than theoretical. Thanks, Jorge and Nick, for joining us here in Oregon Humanities Office for The Detour. I want to start by asking you, when you hear the word labor, what comes to your mind?
2: When I think about labor, I think of unions and the power that unions have through their labor. When I think of labor, yes, it's wage labor, but there's also unpaid labor.
3: Yeah. There's all these invisible forms of labor that we don't think about as labor. So, you know, in my mind, I didn't come here to work, but in some ways, this is part of my labor, you know, as well.
1: You mean here, literally,
3: yeah, this very
1: have
3: moment.
1: This
3: yeah,
1: conversation. Yeah.
2: I joked with my partner today. I was like, oh, okay, I'm going to work. Because it is a form of work and labor. I did put some time and effort into rereading some of the text.
1: Yeah, it's interesting what you said. It made me want to ask about how you distinguish between activity that's work or activity that's labor and activity that's not. Like, I know that on Sunday mornings, I go play basketball and I'm not getting paid. there are all these things that show me whatever's happening on that court, it's not work, even if I'm trying hard.
3: There's a really good, in the Miranda July story that we read in the class, there's a really good, I can read a lot of this. She defines it really hilariously and beautifully.
1: Seemed like you were smiling for a reason there.
3: So I had a plan, yeah. So this is the story called Something That Needs Nothing. It's an early Miranda July story. Once we were hired as furniture sanders, we could not believe that this was really what people did all day. Everything that we had always thought of as the world was actually the result of someone's job. Each line on the sidewalk, each saltine, everyone had a rotting carpet and a door to pay for. Aghast, we quit. There had to be a more dignified way to live. We needed time to consider ourselves, to come up with a theory about who we are and set it to music. And I think there's kind of an irony about how she's describing that realization that these young people are having, but also it does feel like a really profound observation about the way that labor is, you know, woven through everything, right, in the world. And to be able to see other people's labor has produced so much around us, I feel like is a really valuable tool. So I have a hard time drawing the line between what is work and what isn't work for me as somebody who teaches literature. You know, when I'm reading anything, I'm constantly going, oh, this could go into this, you know, so it's hard for me to have that line. I find it pretty grim to think about there being no outside of capitalist reproduction, like being on strike when I wasn't standing in the pouring rain on the side of the street for hours a day. I was like, I need to go for a run because I need to do that for my mental health, which on one hand is like self-care. And on the other hand is like, so I can keep gutting it out, you know? And I think I appreciate what you were describing about basketball as a way to sort of say, I'm not doing this thing. I think we should try to think about those things that way, as opposed to like, I'm on my self-care grind here so that I can go back and hustle harder.
1: Mm-hmm. How much do the conditions that maybe compel you towards work also define the extent to work, which feels like work might feel like yours or like something you got to do? Like I can try to make it concrete. My first job when I lived in Chicago when I was early in high school was I worked at a small music video store. And like I got paid in cash at the end of the day. I was getting $6 an hour. They were getting essentially a lot of very low-level labor out of it. But I also didn't feel like a cog at the time. I didn't feel like I was participating in a system. I felt like I'm going to put these records, and they were records when I started, and then they became CDs before even those phased out. I'm going to put them where they belong, and if somebody happens to ask me a question, I'm going to tell them about this musician. And I had pride about it and mm-hmm. all of that stuff. So I'm wondering about those feelings.
2: Yeah. My partner is a professional artist, painter, and she is currently teaching as well at a continuing ed program at a pretty prestigious art school. And she was excited about it. She's passionate about it. She lives for her art. And when we discussed how much she was going to get paid, we did the numbers and we found out she was making about $8 an hour. This is a school who is making money off of her. She knows her value. She knows what her time is worth. She knows what her skill and knowledge is worth. But she knows we need that money. She knows she needs that job. And so it's still worth it for many reasons. There's a passion, like selling records and talking about music. But when it comes to value and money, it's just the reality sets in real quick.
3: I just was thinking while you were saying that about we didn't read this in the class, but Sarah Jaffe's book, Work Won't Love You Back, which came out a couple of years ago. And I think she really beautifully, repeatedly articulates the way that our passion for work can also, you know, people see that as a way to lead us to be exploited too, right? Like, I feel like statistically, I'm in a tiny minority of faculty member who have tenure and have, you know, likelihood of continued employment for the rest of their lives at a good salary or a fair salary, I think. But a lot of arts, I think, and care economies are set up around, can we get a little more from you? You know, you really love these students, right?
1: Right. The classic, like, oh, good. You love your job? Great. We can get more out of you. on the other hand, you love your job. So then you wonder, should I just love it? Or should I be aware that I'm a rube in loving
3: it? I was gonna actually say, you were pointing to the in your examples of work, like the pleasure that many people feel. And I read a little bit from Miranda Jolly before, but like there's a part in that where after the character, you know, first works at a peep show for the first night, she's got money and she's like, I'm incredible. Like I'm on a city bus and I'm flying, you know. Probably need to edit it for a family podcast a little bit, but I hated my job, but I liked the fact that I could do it. I had once believed in a precious inner self, but now I didn't. I had thought I was fragile, but I wasn't. It was like suddenly being good at sports. I didn't care about football, but it was pretty amazing to be in the NFL. And I think like that it's a thing that we see in a lot of these texts that even that there's kind of a dual motion there of like, the, being exploited in some way. And I would say personally, like, I don't feel super exploited by my job. There are moments where I do, but also like these moments of pride. And I think a lot of these texts really beautifully describe like the joy that people feel in being able to do a thing or make a thing or have that mm-hmm. control and agency that comes even with a wage.
1: Mm-hmm. Nick's gotten to read two passages. I don't know, is there one that's popping to mind for you? I know you got a good pile over there that no one else can see except those of us in the room. But is there one passage that's leaping out you want to start with?
2: Yeah, something from The Undocumented Americans by Carla Cornejo Villavicencio. She describes day laborers who stand in corners, say at Home Depot, and a car shows up and they all, you know, flock around the vehicle and compete to try to get that job. This is from page 10, quote, "The typical place they find work is a street corner where a delicate choreography takes place. One guy told me the exchange goes something like this. A man pulls up in a truck and says, I need X done. If a person has that skill, he'll ask for a quote. How many hours? In what location? How much per hour? Sometimes while you're negotiating, two other workers willing to do the job for less jump into the truck and the employer shrugs and drives away. Sometimes a group piles onto the sides of the truck and the employer gets spooked. They don't know us. It's the group that scares them."
1: And so it's the competition that you're hearing there so much.
2: Mm-hmm.
1: Yeah.
3: And she really, I mean, one of the things in this chapter that she talks about really, I think, powerfully is like she visits this place on Staten Island called Colectiva Porfin, which is like basically a collective for day laborers. She's showing this sort of hope. And the reason I wanted to point to that is because like, as I've taught the class over the years, like I've tried to build a class more and more that we look for spaces of like hope and resistance and solidarity as part of thinking through this. And so I think, you know, while this is a chapter about exploitation and the deep loneliness that many of these undocumented workers feel, it is also about ways that people can kind of come together, mm-hmm. find solidarity and care for each other.
1: Yeah. And you've been teaching this class for a number of years.
3: Yeah, like 15.
1: That's a number.
3: Yeah.
1: Do you remember what you were thinking about when you decided to give it a try the first time?
3: Yeah. So all of the work that I've done as a like scholar has been about sort of how people use texts in the world or trying to get beyond sort of my own personal take on what I read. And so when I came to PCC, I looked at what was sort of existed that was like places that felt like a good match for that. This class, which I teach kind of once a year typically, it tends to be a really good spot because it allows us to think about, you know, what I think is one of the best lenses to understand the world through, I think.
1: The lens of?
3: Of class, yeah. And like, I will just say it's changed a lot. I mean, people have a class analysis, I think, now. That's really changed, especially with young people.
1: Mm-hmm. Were you, like, before you took this class, were you talking a lot about class? Not about class the way we just used it, but class the way Nick used it a minute ago?
2: Yeah. I'm interested in theory. But I think where I've learned more about class and developed class analysis is in my own perspectives, in my own existence as a person within the working class category, mm-hmm. from the jobs I've taken to some of the efforts I've been involved in and to my observations. And so, yeah, I had done some reading. I was excited to take working class literature. I thought it was going to be more theory, which I was like, cool, that sounds fun. But when these texts came around, fiction, nonfiction, poetry, essays, it was very exciting because there is so much working class literature and class analysis in other forms that aren't, you know, strictly theory. We all come from different backgrounds. We have different perspectives. There was a former union organizer in the class. There were people who did not see themselves or identify as working class. There were many people who identified as working class. Two of them were retirees. And it's complex.
3: There's a lot of discussion. And I think we try to structure it in ways that those can be sort of productively surfaced, right? And I do think one of the things that literature is really good at is if you haven't had an experience, right? You can't have an experience because of who you are and where you're located. Like, you get access to that experience, right? That's one of the gifts, I think, of literature for all of us. Then when you're doing that in a room, like with a diverse group of people and talking about it, not everybody can always hold the reality that this might exist differently for different people in the room. So I've definitely had cases where in that class where someone's intentional or unknown class bias will show up and somebody else in the room will be like, whoa, you know? And I think it's really valuable and it's really hard to talk about. We're deeply conditioned not to talk about class in the society, you know? But I actually would say, like, in the optimistic vein, like, more people feel more able to talk about class, I think, than in the past within my classes.
1: Is class something we should be paying attention to all the time? Or would it be better if we paid less attention to it? And then the question, so it's interesting thinking, what if while we're trying to move towards a better world, we need to pay more attention, but the better world would mean we could pay less attention?
3: I mean, that'd be nice.
1: What are you thinking over there?
2: I'm currently taking, one of the classes is Black Studies, and the professor discussed ways it can perpetuate this idea of class if we continue to focus on class analysis versus focusing on, in the case of Black Studies, focusing on Black perspective and Black histories instead of Black oppression. And it is something I think about a lot. In the case of Latin Americans in the US, it's like, do I want to continue to consider myself a minority, or do I want to switch that perspective into a more, I guess, humanist ideology of like, I am human and I deserve dignity. And so does any other human. At the moment, this is our reality. And I think class, focusing on class, is very, very important. And I think it does give us tools to create a better world.
1: You used the word dignity early in that comment, and you used it also early in our conversation. And I guess I want to ask the sort of large question to both of you about what you see as the relationship between work or labor and dignity.
3: I want to say there feels like there's like a perverse equation between them in the world that we live in, and they don't need to be interdependent, right? I want to live in a world where people have dignity and, you know, flourishing regardless of their job. But I think for a lot of people, like, we do find meaning and dignity in our work, and being able to do our work well is part of that, I think, for a lot of people. But I guess I would want to pull them apart, acknowledging that a lot of us do find dignity in doing our job well.
1: But ideally, it sounds like you're saying we would feel that sense of dignity irrespective of what our work was. What is dignity as you understand it?
3: I wonder if maybe a way to think about it is like, we've used the phrase being seen or making visible a few times, but I think I would go a little farther and just say like being seen and being known and acknowledged in ways that I think many people and many working class people don't experience.
1: Thanks. Jorge, you're flipping through the pages, so you got something.
2: In Undocumented Americans, Villavicencio talks about dignity. And I think in the case of work and compensation, dignity can be a form of being seen for the value that you bring into the job. But then it's important to consider who determines that value. Is dignity everyone making the same amount of money no matter what? Or is dignity not only making the same amount of money, but also working the same hours? What kind of job is more dignified than the other? Can we equalize that by the amount of money? Can a garbage worker make the same money as, say, the president of a college? And does the dignity have a monetary value, or is dignity based on the actual job that you do? Or is dignity, you know, whether we all have a safe home, a full fridge, and a kitchen to cook the food in? And I do have that quote saved. She says, does this happen? Are we in gangs? Do we steal social security numbers? Do we traffic our own children across the border? Is this book nonfiction? Can we imagine that he was capable of kindness even as he was drinking, that he was capable of courage even as he was wounded? What if this is how, in the face of so much sacrilege and slander, we reclaim our dead? And is dignity, you know, truth? Is it going beyond these stereotypes? Is it just like seeing each other? Is seeing each other enough to feel dignified? Feeling validated, is that enough to feel dignified? I think it's a little complex, I guess, is what I'm getting at.
1: I agree. I think the idea of dignity is sometimes complex, and especially when we're trying to tie it to not only what we do, but what we get paid for what we do, or where that places us relative to other people, then it starts to get very complicated. That said, I guess I was thinking back to this question about activity in the world that is seen as labor or seen as work, and activity that's not. And it seems like meaningful activity, geez, I hope meaningful activity is possible no matter the system we're in. I hope that's the case. Nick, you're nodding.
3: I believe, with a furrowed brow. Definitely.
1: Yeah.
3: I mean, the idea that, and that really marks that we make history under the conditions of our inheriting, right? Like, we don't choose the history that we live in or the moment that we live in, but we are not without agency, you know? So I think we do good things, even in bad times and in our bad systems.
1: I have a request for, if we could move towards closing, maybe by each picking one more passage to read.
2: Yeah, this is from How Beautiful We Were by Imbolo Mbue. This book is about an American oil company who goes to an African village, begins their oil refinery, and the village is getting sick. People are dying. Children specifically are dying. The leaders of the company called Pexton, the oil company, come to the village occasionally to talk to the people, the workers, to check in on them. He goes, quote, "Like every family in Kosawa, the Nangi family wanted liberation from their pain. We were all hopeful that night. We hoped even as we feared. Tomorrow the soldiers will arrive, and we might be dead by sunset. Tomorrow Pexton will surrender, and we might live to see our world age. We tried not to think about our future. We wanted to hold on to that night for as long as we could. Savor this optimism that had descended upon us, the faint promise of triumph. We wanted to be overcome with madness like Konga and relish the fleeting ecstasy wrought of fearlessness, anticipating our new lives as conquerors. They'd proclaimed victory over us prematurely. That night, we declared war on them. And the next morning, we awaited their arrival. They should have known we were not easily defeated."
1: Thank you.
3: I'll read a poem. Also in the more hopeful vein, this is from Today in the Taxi by Sean Singer. So Sean Singer drove Uber in New York City and wrote a whole book of poems about driving the taxi. This one is called B-sharp Blues. "Today in the taxi, I drove two jazz musicians to LaGuardia, the singer and her husband, the pianist. I recognized them right away. We talked about Duke Ellington. We drove by Marcus Garvey Park and it twinkled like his plume hat in gold epaulets. The pianist lifted his hand like an axle and the singer skinned the angles of the road. We moved east. We were people who loved music. We were not bothered as long as we heard its copper ore. Two-way flowing matter through mirrors breathing air. Ellington was a beauty. He fired Mingus by saying, "I must say, I never saw a large man so agile. I never saw anybody make such a tremendous leap. The gambado over the piano carrying your bass was colossal." Imagine being fired by your idol. You might curl into yourself like the ear with its glossy snail and white stirrup, lost in the dark until something familiar beamed back into it. And I think that's a moment you were maybe like what you were thinking about before, Adam, where you're working for wage, but there's this other thing happening too. And it gives it meaning and heft and maybe dignity.
1: Thank you. There's also a poem. It's by Gary Soto. It's called A Red Palm. You're in this dream of cotton plants. You raise a hoe, swing, and the first weeds fall with a sigh. You take another step, chop, and the sigh comes again. Until you yourself are breathing that way with each step, a sigh that will follow you into town. That's hours later. The sun is a red blister coming up in your palm. Your back is strong, young, not yet the broken chair in an abandoned school of dry spiders. Dust settles on your forehead. Dirt smiles under each fingernail. You chop, step, and by the end of the first row, you can buy one splendid fish for wife and three sons. Another row, another fish. Until you have enough and move on to milk, bread, meat. 10 hours and the cupboards creak. You can rest in the backyard under a tree. Your hands twitch on your lap, not unlike the fish on a pier or the bottom of a boat. You drink iced tea. The minutes jerk like flies. It's dusk, now night, and the lights in your home are on. That costs money. Yellow light in the kitchen. That's 30 steps, you say to your hands, now shaped into binoculars. You could raise them to your eyes. You were a fool in school. Now look at you. You're a giant among cotton plants. Now you see your oldest boy also running. "Papa," he says, "it's time to come in." You pull him into your lap and ask, "What's 40 times 9? He knows as well as you, and you smile. The wind makes peace with the trees. The stars strike themselves in the dark. You get up and walk with the sigh of cotton plants. You go to sleep with a red sun on your palm, the sore light you see when you first stir in bed. That's what I was thinking about coming in today.
2: The poem mentions a topic that we actually didn't even get into. The poem mentions rest. We did not even get to rest or slowing down. And that's a whole another conversation. And that's, but yeah, speaking of dignity, like playing basketball. They're forms of rest. Thank you for sharing that poem.
1: Thank you. And it feels like you're pointing out rest is a good place for us to stop. Call it good. Can I just say thanks to both of you for coming in and thinking about this together and bringing your work into this conversation.
4: 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Jorge Herrera Caro was a student in Nick's working class literature class. Lydia Kiesling is the author of The Golden State and Mobility. 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Anna McLean is our producer. Ali Sylvester, Karina Brisky, and Ben Waterhouse are assistant producers. This is Adam Davis. See you next time.

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1: Here's your Curry Coast weekend weather outlook from KCIWLP and the National Weather Service. Partly sunny today with a high near 58. Light and variable winds becoming west-northwest this afternoon, 8 to 13 miles per hour. Tonight, mostly cloudy with a low around 52. North-northwest winds 5 to 14 miles per hour. Tomorrow, Mother's Day, will be partly sunny with a high near 59. It'll be breezy with northwest winds 17 to 22 miles per hour by the afternoon and gusts as high as 26. Wishing you a happy Mother's Day from your friends at KCIWLP 100.7.

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0: If you're just discovering us, welcome. The Wild Rivers Film Festival is a four-day celebration of independent, regional, and international film. 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Sarah, welcome to the Wild Rivers Film Radio. It's great to have you here.
2: Thank you. Excited to be here.
1: To start us off, could you introduce yourself to our listeners? Tell us a bit about your background, both as an adventurer and as a filmmaker.
2: Yeah, of course. My name's Sarah, and I grew up on Baffin Island in the Canadian Arctic, and it's still home. And I basically just love being outside. I started doing exhibitions at a pretty young age and completely fell in love with it. Anytime I get time off, I kind of disappear for a month or two or three, either in the Canadian Arctic or Greenland or Antarctica.
1: And we were lucky enough to see that film, and man, it was just absolutely wonderful. So what drew you to telling this particular story, and how did Baffin Island Vacation, Love on Ice, come to be?
2: It was always a dream of ours to go to this certain area in Baffin. And for those who don't know, Baffin is the fifth largest island in the world. So even though it's home, there's so many areas that are still completely unknown, and I haven't really gotten a chance to go to, and this was one of them. And myself and my partner Eric Boomer, who's also a filmmaker and an athlete in the film, had really wanted to get into this area in the summertime. So we decided to load up with 70 days of food and film equipment and camera equipment and set off, and spend basically the entire summer exploring this area.
0: That was one of our questions, was how long did that take you? Because you visited so many incredible looking sites, and from raging water to crystal clear ice, we just wondered, how long were you there? So you were there the entire summer?
2: We were, and that's a bit about the tricky thing with approaching this area in the summer, is that in the film we traveled in on skis and kite skis when just the ice was still frozen. But then as soon as the sea ice started breaking up, it becomes very difficult to travel. So you can't ski on the ice anymore, but you also can't kayak because there's so many ice chunks and it's kind of all blocked up and broken up. So in some ways we knew we were trying to get in as late as we could in the season. Mm-hmm. While we could still ski, and then we knew we were kind of getting ourselves stuck in there for the summer.
0: Wow.
1: And go ahead. Well, I was going to say, and that summer up there isn't like our summer down here. It's just a couple of months, I'm guessing. Well, you said 70 days is what it took you.
2: Yeah, it's pretty short. We went in late June, and then we came out mid-August-ish.
0: And did you pack in all your food at the very beginning, or did you have food drops? How did you do that?
2: We packed most of our stuff in. Our climbing gear was very heavy. It's a lot of metal. And we had some friends that were heading into the area to go fishing, so they were able to bring some of our heavier climbing gear and some food in. But apart from that, we carried everything in.
0: Wow.
1: So at what point did you realize this journey wasn't just an expedition, but a film worth sharing with a wider audience? And boy, is it worth sharing with a wider audience. It's fantastic.

0: Oh, thank you. We went into it knowing we wanted to make a film, and with an idea of the film, which is always hard because you don't really know how the expedition is going to shape out and what's the main story going to be. But we definitely went in with camera gear and with the idea that we wanted to come out of it with a film.
1: That's so cool. One of the things that struck us was that it looked isolated, fantastic, but isolated. And we wondered what your biggest challenges were when you were filming in such extreme conditions.
0: It was very isolated. We saw zero people the entire time, which was nice, which is what we wanted.
2: Yeah.
0: I think our biggest challenges, especially being on expedition, is the weight of the camera gear. It's quite heavy, mm-hmm. Especially for, the kayaking section where you're hauling the kayaks on your shoulders. So we really had to think about what exactly we wanted and pair back. And also battery power. So we had a small solar system, but all our batteries were dependent on charging on solar. So it also, we had very limited power as well, which really makes you think, especially the drone. The drone uses so much power. We really had to plan our shots and think about, like, oh, is this going to be a key shot or an important moment to film? Which I think is good in some ways because it makes me think about it a little bit more instead of filming everything and over filming.
1: Yeah, that was something else I wondered about. Like, when you guys are shooting down these rapids, did you think, hey, it looked good? Or what if it didn't look good? How did you make a decision right then and there? I'm going to reshoot that. Let's do it again.
0: Some of the rapids, we didn't always have the choice to do again, especially some of the bigger ones. Because, yeah, sometimes it's like, there's a level of danger in them too. And you might not want to repeat them a second time. But so a lot of times it was a one shot kind of opportunity, mm-hmm. and we would just have, we had a pretty good system. I would get the drone in the air and then a film camera on the tripod and then a GoPro on a kayak. And then oftentimes I'd put up a still camera on like a quick 1 second kind of snapshot. So then you could capture, hopefully, you capture the moment somehow.
1: Sounds very cool.
0: And but it was very stressful.
1: I was wondering about that too.
0: Big drop.
1: Did you forget ever that you were filming or were you always conscious of, I'm telling a story here?
0: We were conscious because we went in to the expedition with the goal of doing it. It was something that we thought about and we talked about. It's a 70-day expedition. So a lot of the combos was like, ooh, would this make a good story? Is it worth filming or is it not worth filming? So it's definitely something that was on our mind a lot. But then, other days too, like when we're hiking with big loads and shuttling gear to the base of the climb, or you only need so many of those shots, and then you can kind of put the camera down and just zone out and put your head down and do the hard work.
1: Yeah. Did you have like a particular moment that stands out where filming had to take a backseat to maybe safety or survival?
0: Yeah, there's a couple moments, and that's why they're not in the film too, because they weren't, we just didn't film them. But there was definitely a moment when we were trying to get through the sea ice, and we started, and there's still a lot of broken up ice, and it was just really tricky. You can't really paddle, and then you're like, trying to paddle and hop across, and all the ice started pushing up towards these cliffs. The wind just started pushing it, and we're kind of getting pushed with the ice, and it was fine. We were able to just work really hard and move fast and get out of there, but that was a moment that we didn't. We captured a little bit of it, but not enough to really create a story that made it into the final film.
1: Mm-hmm.
2: And with all that equipment that you guys had, and the kayaking wasn't like kayaking down one of our rivers here. It looked like Niagara Falls to me. Did you lose any equipment? I can only imagine you must have. Or were you able to get through it all with all your equipment that you originally had?
0: That's a good question. I actually don't think we lost any equipment, which is surprising because usually you lose a GoPro off the front of a kayak or something. But I don't believe we did lose anything on this one.
2: Wow. That's pretty amazing from the shots that we saw.
1: Did the environment influence the emotional tone of the film at all?
0: Perhaps, yes. You know, it's such a majestic place. I definitely think it's a character in the film, the place. It's just so stunning and incredible. And we definitely wanted to create a tone that was fun and hoping to make it funny too.
2: And it certainly showed, not only as majestic as what it was, dangerous looking, but it was absolutely beautiful.
1: It was. And you guys looked like you were having fun and enjoying each other. Just, I don't know, there's an early shot you put in there of yourself as a child. And there's a precociousness about your face. And it played through the rest of the film. Your personality is a wonderful, dynamic personality.
2: Yes, that. And also, go ahead. Please, go ahead.
0: Hello. Go for it.
2: Well, I was just going to say, and also, you were born and raised on Baffin Island, you said. So maybe very early in your life, you must have got that wanderlust already to check out the beautiful place where you live and grew up.
0: Yeah, exactly. And my parents were both polar guides and owned and operated a guiding company. So I grew up with a dog team and, they'd drag us out camping and we're always outside, whether for fun or, the early age I started guiding as well. So it definitely taught me just to love the outdoors.
2: Well, it's funny you say drag. They started to drag you out, and then you end up wanting to go out and tackle it yourself, defying all the odds.
0: Yeah.
2: And so
0: I use the word drag because you know how it is when you're a kid. You don't always want to do things that your parents are doing.
2: Correct. But where I got drugged to wasn't the outdoors like you were drugged to.
1: Yeah, you were in a magical place.
2: It was, or it is. So at its heart, this film is about partnership on and off the ice. How did your relationship factor into both the journey itself and the storytelling?
0: Our relationship becomes like one of the main themes in the film. It wasn't necessarily what we set out to do, but it's hard to ignore the fact that we're a couple and we're going out in these areas. And not only were we on the expedition together, but we're also filming the film together as well. And, we actually had a good friend who did all the editing for the film. So he was the one that really was able to weave that story together.
2: Did you say you had a friend? He wasn't with you though.
0: It was just the two of us.
2: Right.
0: No, it was just the two of us on the expedition, and we did all the filming. But then for the editing, we had a friend who edited it, which I think was really good. Sometimes you can be too, because we were not only the filmmakers, but also the characters in the film. I think it's good to have a third person and a different perspective come in and help craft the story.
2: Yeah. Yeah.
1: Yeah. There must have definitely been scenes that you felt like, I don't know if I want to share that with everybody. And so it would be good to have that third party who says, no, we're going to leave it in because that's great footage, or who says, yeah, I agree with you, let's take that part out.
0: Yeah, exactly. Sometimes we get really attached to shots or scenes, partly because we just put a lot of effort into filming them. You know, there's one that didn't make it, and we're like, but it took us a half a day. But it just didn't belong. And then there's other moments where, you know, I have a funny look or a booger or whatever it is that I probably want to put in the film, but it made it in the final cut. So I think it's...
1: So what's it been like to share the film with audiences so far?
0: It's been really fun. I was able to go to the Banff Film Festival when it premiered in Canada. And it's such a different experience when you're sitting in a theater and you get to hear everybody laugh. And it makes it really special.
2: You know, I have one question. You guys were, you were just camped out over there overnight at various places. Isn't that big I think you mentioned polar bears briefly, but what about any kind of protections you carried with you when you were camping out?
0: We did. We brought in multiple bear deterrents with us, and we also had a bear fence too, which is a bit of a tripwire fence just to warn us if a bear came into camp, which we didn't set up often, but we had it as an option if we felt like we needed it.
2: Okay. Because aren't they're pretty notoriously aggressive from what I understand.
0: Yeah, I would say they're very curious. They definitely like to come check you out.
2: Okay. What's next for you? Are there more journeys, films, or stories on the horizons?
0: Yeah, hopefully more of all of them. We're just gearing up for a busy guiding season. And then hopefully this May, we have another adventure planned, and which will be both an adventure and another film project as well.
2: Well, I tell you, the one that we watched, it was just simply fantastic. Just loved watching that film. Really did.
1: Yeah, I can't wait to have the audiences see that.
2: You bet.
1: And we've got a special screening of it coming up. But before I get to that, I know people might want to jot that down. I'd like to know, is there something that you're planning to film anytime soon, another journey perhaps? Or a story that you're interested in telling?
0: There's so many stories. Hopefully this next one will be a little bit of a mix of adventure and some wildlife stuff as well, which I'm really excited about. I've been working more doing wildlife filming lately. So we're kind of hoping to blend a little bit of our two passions and create another fun Baffin vacation style, but with a little bit more of the wildlife angle.
1: That would be cool.
2: That would be very
1: cool. I did wonder that we didn't see a lot of wildlife, but you guys were so adventurous that was like a minor thing.
2: And as isolated as the place appears to be, I bet we would be amazed at how varied the wildlife is there.
0: Yeah, it really depends on the area we're in. We saw lots of seals, but a lot of the times, like the whole area we were climbing is just glaciers and moraine, and it's very, not very lush. So there's actually not a lot of wildlife kind of in that whole climbing area. But then again, along the river, we saw a lot more birds and wildlife there. So I would say it kind of varied depending on what area we were in.
1: We wondered, there was a distance shot, and we wondered about trees or grasses. So often the distance, was that like a moss type of thing, or was it shrubbery? It looked like there was some green.
2: Lichen?
0: It's all tundra up there, but some of the tundra and lichen can be quite green.
2: Okay.
0: Especially where where it's lusher, kind of around the rivers and bodies of water.
1: Well, it was very cool. So I know that our audience might want to grab a pen for this, because I'm going to give you a date and location where we're going to show this film during the month of February. But as we begin to wrap up, A Baffin Vacation, Love on Ice is a beautiful, inspiring film. And it's been a pleasure talking with you, Sarah. Thank you for joining us on the Wild Rivers Film Radio. And again, for those of you who want to see this fantastic film, the film will screen as part of Wild Rivers Film Festival programming during the Brookings Second Saturday Art Walk on February 14th, Valentine's Day, so you could bring your sweetie and watch this. It would be very appropriate. From 3 to 6 p.m. at the Compass Rose Cafe. So come for some adventurous romance. And in closing here, I have some stuff to say. Do you have any last minute words you want to say to us, Sarah?
0: I just want to say thanks for having me. It was fun, and I really hope everybody enjoys the film.
1: Oh, I think they will.
2: Oh, that's kind of a no-brainer, I think.
1: Yes.
2: Yeah.
1: I mean, we were excited watching your film, and we were talking, and we were amazed at how brave you guys were at times, and we felt your excitement. So I have a feeling that audiences are going to be fully engaged, just like we were when they watch it.
2: You bet. And one more thing, we have a little more time. You said safety. Were there any injuries at all during this outing that you had? I should say you and Eric. I'm sorry. Didn't mean to not include Eric. And were you prepared for anything?
0: We were prepared. We always carry a first aid kit and are both trained for first aid, and it's always in the back of our mind. We had a couple small injuries. I actually, halfway up the climb, I tried to catch the drone, and I chopped my finger up pretty badly in the propeller.
2: Oh.
0: And then we had a rock fall that kind of clipped my shoulder on the climb. Again, it wasn't bad, but it was a reminder of how real and how scary things can get quickly out there.
2: Boy, I tell you. And you got through it, and you made it through to shoot another day. And I meant shoot a film.
1: Yes, yes.
2: Another day. And we're grateful for that. It was a wonderful, wonderful film. I can't give it enough accolades. Really had a good time.
1: And I have one more question we didn't ask you. At one point, it looked like you had rigged up like a sleeping harness when you were climbing. Did you guys sleep as you were climbing up that mountain, like on the rock face?
0: Yeah, we did. We spent 5 nights on the side of the wall climbing. So we had a little porter ledge that kind of hangs off. We try to find a big ledge, you know, so you could still cook, and we hung a little porter ledge off the side of the wall. And it was both of our first time ever really living on the side of the wall like that and camping on the side of the wall. So it was pretty exciting. But yeah, I slept in my harness every night.
1: Was that scary? Did you?
0: Just in case I rolled out.
1: Because I would worry that somehow tossing and turning, I would wiggle the thing loose and go crashing down.
0: Exactly. That's why I had a harness on, and I was clipped in separately. So I was backed up.
1: That's good. Well, thank you so much, Sarah, for the conversation. It has been enlightening and fun, and I can't wait to see you over the summer when we actually get to meet you in person. That's it for this episode of the Wild Rivers Film Radio. To learn more about the festival, buy passes, volunteer, or explore sponsorship opportunities, visit wildriversfilmfestival.com. 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
2: Yes, and thank you very much, Sarah. What a great, great story. And we'd also like to thank the folks that make this interview possible. Recording was Michael Gorse. Sound mixing and editing, Mr. Tom Bozak. Producer, Sue Wright. And, of course, our guest, Sarah McNair Landry. And your host, Beth Jude, along with me, Rick McNamer, KCIW 100.7 FM. 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
5: Thank you. 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
4: Another inspired choice, Bix. Dr. Zhivago has sold millions of copies since its release and was made into a blockbuster hit film starring Omar Sharif in the title role. I'm sure our listeners can't wait to hear the scene you've selected today.
5: Well, I'm sure you're right. Now, this scene takes place in a wagon train on the Great Plains of Kansas during the westward expansion. It's terrifically exciting.
4: A wagon train? In Kansas? But Dr. Zhivago was set in Russia, wasn't it? Oh, well. I think you're kind of in a rut, Bix, but I see your art players are already standing by and ready, so go ahead.
5: All right. I know you and your listeners will love this, so here now, a scene from Dr. Zhivago by Boris Pasternak.

0: morning, Captain.
1: Good morning to you, Scout. What news do you have about what's up ahead?
0: Well, Captain, I've just come from over the next rise, and now don't go losing your temper, boss. About 5 miles from here is a lake as big as anything.
1: Why, you no good...
0: Whoa! Captain, take it easy!
1: Up on your feet, Scout, and talk to me with the respect due the captain of this here wagon train, if and you please. Now, what's this nonsense about a lake?
0: Yeah, Captain. Looks like we'll have to drive around it, and that'll put us behind by a week or so.
1: Why, you no good...
0: Wait a minute, Captain. I'm only telling you what I saw.
1: I'm losing my patience, Scout, with your disrespectful tone. Way I see it, if and we go around that lake you say is there, it'll put us behind schedule, maybe a week or so.
0: Well, yeah, Captain, that's what I said. I guess the heavy rains last week collected there and overflowed the banks, and...
1: Why, you no good...
0: Oh, Captain, wait, it ain't my fault.
2: All right, okay, you can stop now. How you can dare to call this a scene from the famous novel of the Russian Revolution is beyond my reckoning.
3: What are you talking about? I thought that was simply spine-tingling. Wasn't it spine-tingling?
2: Yes, I can honestly say it gave me strange sensations. Congratulations, Bix Bixby. Once again, you've spoiled a classic novel for our listeners. And I'm afraid that's all the time we have for this segment. Let's go back to our regularly scheduled programs.

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1: Hello, Mr. and Mrs. Brookings Harbor and all the fishing boats at sea. I'm Cousin Bruce Ellis.
2: And I'm Kat Liddell.
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2: So let your ears do the walking as we fill you in on what's going on in the Brookings Harbor area and beyond.
1: Well, hello, hello, hello, and welcome to this week's show that keeps you in the know. Hey, Kat.
4: Hey, Bruce.
1: How'd your weekend go, kiddo?
4: Oh, it was a working weekend. You know, there's just occasional weekend programs on Saturday at the library.
1: We talk about them, so yeah.
4: Right, yeah. This month's afternoon indie film was a 1976 film called Farewell to Manzanar, and that's part of our One Book, One Coast programming too, because we're doing a community read of George Takei's "They Called Us Enemy," which is a memoir about his family's time incarcerated at the camps during World War II for Japanese Americans. And this was also a dramatized account from this woman wrote a memoir about her family's experience there, and so they turned it into a film, and we had a really nice turnout. It was probably about 15 people there that I just want to see what this was like, and engage more thoughtfully with it, and it was really cool. So
1: that's great.
4: Yeah. So
1: it was just another story like George Takei. You mean it was just like here? So okay, yes, same community and everything. Yeah. Oh, he was there.
4: So she was in a camp called Manzanar. California, and George Takei's family split some time between Arkansas and then the Tule Lake camp. So she was at a different camp, but yeah, they went through similar experiences.
1: They'd all be the same. Yeah, absolutely.
4: It wasn't a sunshine and rainbows kind of film, but a lot of people were they were really truly curious and wanted to engage. So that was really cool to see.
1: Well, I bet they got together. I mean, really closer and everything like that. Their communities in the camps themselves would get closer to each other and depend on each other more.
4: Yeah, it was a common thing for banding together, like forming really tight-knit bonds.
1: Which probably they kept after they got out and everything like that, too. So that's,
4: But then, and then Sunday was I was working on theater stuff. I'm getting ready to cast the Laramie Project right now. And the turnout for people submitting interest forms has been insane.
1: Really?
4: We have about 20 applicants right now.
1: So
4: I'm trying to figure out where to put everybody, because it's one of those plays where you can have dozens of roles in there. And oftentimes it's 8 to 10 people playing up to 60 characters. So,
1: really?
4: Yeah. So I've got flexibility.
1: Oh, I got to check
4: a lot
1: this one out.
4: It's incredible. The response to wanting to be a part of this one.
1: I got to read a synopsis on it so I know what that's about. I've heard of it, but I'm not really delved into it. Yeah. Oh, that's interesting.
4: And it's a docudrama. It's like a documentary and a play, essentially, about this group called the Tectonic Theater Project went to Laramie, Wyoming after the murder of Matthew Shepard and interviewed the townspeople.
1: Okay.
4: Yeah.
1: Mm-hmm. Right now.
4: So it's kind of a snapshot of how a community responds to this tragedy and kind of grapples with its own morality after something like that happens.
1: Again, something that draws people get together and make something happen, and stuff like that.
4: Yeah. And the ways that people did come together after
1: that's
4: that.
1: That's
4: yeah.
1: Yes.
4: Yeah, for yeah. the good. So. Mm-hmm.
1: Wow. Interesting.
4: Yeah, I know. Yeah. I was going to say. I guess I have
1: heard a little bit about that. Then.
4: Yeah, I was going to say, you were, I was a little too young to remember when that happened in 1998, but you, for sure. Yeah, would have been in the
1: news
4: for you.
1: Yeah, for sure.
4: What about you and Junior?
1: Well, it's funny, you worked, and it was I was just telling Tony before we got on the air that I did not, this was my one weekend.
4: Mm-hmm.
1: The paper was done on Wednesday.
4: Yeah,
1: the show was done on Wednesday. I mowed the yards and everything. Got all my manager stuff done on Thursday. Thursday. So Friday, I had actually had, you know, I told him I get one weekend. And this time I made Friday part of that weekend. So I had 3 days of, you know, absolutely hanging out and being cool, you know, just relaxing and watching my races and going over friend's house for dinner and stuff like that. And just, yeah, I had some fun and just relaxed. Didn't have to work on, didn't have to open the computer at all other than, you know, just normal checkout things, you know, and stuff.
4: Oh, well, color me jealous.
1: Oh, yeah. I had my vendors thing all caught up too. I made sure I got everything done. My vendors, you know, because I'm always working on that somehow. I just wanted not to have to be on the computer.
4: Right.
1: And it was fortunate too, because not for my grandson, but for me, because I got everything done and we had some issues with the Wi-Fi this week in the internet, you know, Saturday and Sunday.
4: Yeah.
1: And we were having issues and everything. I'm going, well, I'm glad, but my grandson wasn't too thrilled with it. So yeah, I had to pull out another computer that has the Windows 11 on it. And I was able to get him Disney on there, and you could watch that and everything. But it was wild. So but I didn't have to do nothing. So
4: You want to watch a kid lose their mind in the 21st century, take the internet away from them?
1: I'm going to tell you what. I mean, we don't even know about that stuff back in the day. When my age, you know, when I was a kid, we had nothing like that.
4: That's why it's so important to find those family camping trips wherever you can.
1: Those are cool. And you got a certain amount of time you cannot do anything, you know. So, So right on. Well, I hope everybody had a good weekend out there. And, you know, we do need the rain. So I'm never going to say nothing bad about it because we're really short this year. So I hope we get more. But we're looking like some good weather and everything. But get out there and have some more fun. We got stuff to tell you about here before we get going. I'd like to thank Oregon South Coast Fishermen, otherwise known as Castaways, and Oregon Coast VIP Marketing for sponsoring the Insider Report. And if you'd like to sponsor our show or one of the other fine shows here at KCIW, just go to kciw.org and you will be on your merry way. And I've got a nice little music schedule here for us. So here we go.
4: Yeah, there's lots of stuff coming up in May, starting with the Tony Land Band. On the 16th, they'll be playing at Pete's Bar and Grill from 6 to 8, and on the 30th they'll be over at Kuntai playing from 6 to 8 p.m.
1: And then Rogue Strings will be playing on the 10th at Augustina's from 1 to 4. On the 23rd, be up in Gold Beach at Groundlings Pizza, 6 to 8. And then on the 30th, doing the One King Entertainment Street Festival from 3:15 to 4:15.
4: Okay. And then Cisco is playing on the 8th and the 21st over at Seaview Senior Living from noon to 1:30. On the 15th, he'll be at Addie's in Crescent City playing noon to 1:30. On the 16th, he'll be at the Checo Grange from 10 a.m. to 2 p.m. And on the 29th of May, he'll be at the Checo Activity Center playing 11 a.m. to 1 p.m.
1: Yep, and the Mighty Steelheads on the 22nd, they'll be at Inatech at 7 p.m. And then on the 23rd, they're going to be at the Azalea Festival at the band show. But I still, it's to be announced the time. So we'll let you know before then.
4: I'm sure we'll figure out
1: I'm sure they'll send me something. I'll get on it.
4: Yeah. Hey, the Italian guys are going to be playing on the 23rd at Inatech in Crescent City at 7 p.m.
1: And then Black GTO on the 29th, they'll be at Inatech at 7 p.m. And on the 30th, they'll be at Port-au-Pine South at 7 p.m.
4: Okay, and then Disturbing the Peace is playing on the 23rd at Checo Brewing Co. at 7.
1: And then Gray Matter Revival is on the 8th. They'll be at World Headquarters 101, 7 to 9. And on the 23rd at the Azalea Festival at 2 p.m.
4: And then Mike Powell and Friends playing on the 15th at Checo Brewing Co., 6 to 8 p.m. On the 30th, you'll find them at Umbrella Farms playing from noon to 2.
1: Yeah, and then Mark McDonald, he'll be playing on the 8th at Coon Ties, 6 to 8, and at Umbrella Farms, noon to 2. Hey, if you got music out there or you have a band and you want to get it out on the air, then all you got to do is send it to CaptainCurry541 at gmail.com, and I will get it on the air for you. No problemo.
4: Okay. 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On Mondays at 5:30 p.m., they have a Qigong for Health and Vitality class. 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From 1:30 to 4, it's their after-school program. 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Then Thursdays from 10 to noon, they have the Rowdy Creek String Band. 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Then at 5:30 p.m. on Thursdays, they have their Easy Flow yoga class. They just recommend you be able to comfortably get up and down from the floor. And then Fridays at 10:30 a.m., they have Threads, Hooks, and Needles. This is a fiber arts club for knitters, sewers, and more. And then on Saturdays, they have at 10:30 a.m. a Saturday story time for young children. And at 1 p.m., they have Saturday Shuffle. You can play and trade Pokemon cards with guidance from the a very experienced player, David. And ongoing monthly and special events, of course, all month long and into the spring and possibly through to the end of 2026 with the response we've been getting, is the Beyond 250 Oral History Project. We are seeking people to interview for the rest of this spring or maybe even longer for this oral history project. And anyone who's ever called Brookings Harbor home is welcome to participate, no matter how long you've been in the area. You can learn more about the project and sign up to be interviewed at checkolibrary.org/Beyond 250, Beyond 250. And then all month long, for the month of May, they're having a kids' scavenger hunt. Kids are invited to pick up a scavenger hunt card at the front desk and search through the library for clues. And it's Star Wars themed, and once completed, you can earn a prize. And then, let's see, coming up, there's an ongoing Tuesday Circle of Security parenting classes going on. So through May 26th, that's Tuesdays from 10:30 a.m. to noon. This is a series of free parenting workshops presented in partnership with South Coast Head Start and Pathways to Positive Parenting. It's ideal for parents of kids ages 4 months up to 5 years. Space is limited. They ask that you get in touch and register in advance if you can. And then coming up this week, Friday, May 8th, from 10:30 to 2, we're just an announcement. This class is actually full, and we're looking at planning another one in the future month. There's an advanced directive planning workshop that's going to be going on, and stay tuned. We may be announcing a second round of them. And then Saturday, May 9th, from 11 a.m. to 12:30 p.m., there's going to be a Mother's Day craft, tile coasters. Kids can drop in between 11 and 12:30 to decorate and take home a custom tile coaster. And also on the 9th, that's the second Saturday from 3 to 4:30, they're going to be part of the Art Walk having an open house. There's going to be light refreshments served between 3 and 4:30 p.m., and the public is welcome to take in the art on display in the Forest Gallery. May's display features some beautiful watercolor paintings by local artist Lisa Amato. And on Monday, the 11th, all day long, it's their Spice World Day. Take a culinary journey around the world. The spice bags feature a unique monthly spice from a different part of the world. And each bag comes with a tester sample, trivia, and recipe suggestions. Supplies are limited, though, and they're available on a first-come, first-served basis. And then coming up on Tuesday, May 12th at 5 p.m., there's going to be a special event, Our History is Our Future, an intergenerational storytelling panel. This is a facilitated panel discussion with local elders in the 2SLGBTQIA+ community. The evening will reflect on moments in history that shaped the movement and invite the panelists to share their hopes and vision for the future of the queer community. And if you have any questions about library-led events and programs, they're free to attend, whether or not you have a library card. You can always find more info at checko.librarycalendar.com. You can give them a follow on Facebook, or you can always call them at 541-469-7738.
1: Yeah, yeah. We got happening library, I
4: right?
1: tell ya.
4: That's the week out here, people.
1: That's right.
4: All right, now it's time for Famous Quotes with Cousin Bruce.
1: Yeah, hey, here are a few quotes from the founder of psychoanalysis himself, Mr. Sigmund Freud. He was born May 6, 1856. He said, "Words have a magical power. They can bring either the greatest happiness or deepest despair. Being entirely honest with oneself is a good exercise." And he says, "Unexpressed emotions never die. They are buried alive and come forth later in uglier ways." And then this one I love because it gives the human nature to the man. Mm. Time spent with cats is never wasted. Mm-hmm. Hope you enjoyed this week's quotes from Sigmund Freud with Cousin Bruce. Till next week, hey, have a great one.
4: Yeah.
1: Yeah, I was like, you know, hey. Yeah.
4: I agree.
1: That's a good one. Yeah, I love that. Yeah.
4: Absolutely.
1: It was so cool. I'm going, ah, him saying something like that, that's cool. That's good. Cool.
4: Yeah, like I said, I concur.
1: Yes, well, I do too. That's a great thing.
4: Well, hey, just another reminder here from the Checko Library. They're currently working on their Beyond 250 Living History in Brookings Harbor project. Again, this is running at least through the spring of 2026, but may continue throughout the year. We're seeking storytellers for a local oral history project, and anyone who's ever called Brookings Harbor home, past or present, whether you've been here 1 year, 10 year, or 100 years, we want to hear your experiences of living in this community. To sign up to get to be interviewed, you can call 541-469-7738, or again, check out their website, checkolibrary.org.
1: Yes, indeed. Yeah, and Curry County Master Gardener Association Plant Clinic at the Checo Community Public Library. Surprise, surprise, surprise. Mm-hmm. This is going on now through the 29th of October, 10 a.m. to 1 p.m. every third Monday of the month. Bring your gardening questions to the Master Gardeners. You can call 541-247-6672, extension 7, for more info on that.
4: Yeah. Mm-hmm. Mm-hmm. And speaking of the library once again.
1: Yes, they do.
4: They are all month long joining libraries up and down the West Coast for their One Book, One Coast event. This is a shared reading initiative, again, connecting library systems across three states. And it's bringing readers together around one book to create opportunities for conversation, reflection, and meaningful connection across neighborhoods, cities, and state lines. So this year, the library and its partners are reading and discussing They Called Us Enemy by George Takei, Stephen Scott, and Justin Isinger, and illustrated by Harmony Becker. They Called Us Enemy is a powerful graphic memoir by George Takei that reflects on civil liberties, democracy, and what it means to be American, both historically and today. And extra physical copies of the book are currently available to borrow. There's unlimited digital copies of the ebook on through June 6th available on the Libby app as well as the Hoopla app, both digital reading apps provided by the library. And through the shared reading experience, communities are encouraged to explore themes of identity, patriotism, family, loyalty, and resilience while strengthening connections through dialogue and learning. And again, all those ways to access the book. There's going to be some special events as well. The library is going to be leading a community book discussion at Checo Brewing at 5:30 p.m. in Brookings on Wednesday, May 27th. There's also going to be additional smaller events and activities throughout the spring. And for a full lineup of all those events that are happening around that theme, you can visit checolibrary.org/OBOC2026 for more info and get a full listing of events and activities. And you can also find it on Facebook and all those other places that we've mentioned throughout the program.
1: Social media is our best friend.
4: I know, right?
1: That's right.
4: Yeah.
1: it's great. Now, I was just looking at all the ways you can look at this book. I'm going, wow, okay, that's cool. Yeah, it's all over the place.
4: Yep. Yeah. If you want a copy, you can find
1: you
4: a copy.
1: Can get one,
4: I guarantee it.
1: Yeah. They'll have it in every kind of shape, way, shape, and form, too. That's great. That's good. Yeah. Mm-hmm. Really important stuff. That's history that people need to know about, you know.
4: Yeah.
1: I mean,
4: so for sure. It's a big part of what happened on the home front here in during World War II. Yeah.
1: That is almost 100 years old. I mean, you know. So,
4: I know.
1: Yeah,
4: it's incredible that,
1: that was way before my time, you know. So it's like, geez, man. So, yeah, it needs to be remembered.
4: Yeah.
1: Hey, Brookings Harbor Community Theater, here's something that's not at the library.
4: Hi. It actually is over. I went to the final show on the 2nd of May.
1: What? It's over?
4: Yep. It went ran through May 2nd, the Baker Street Irregulars.
1: Oh, they just did it that show.
4: Yeah,
1: fast.
4: That was the
1: okay.
4: first play they'd done in a while by Brookings Harbor Community Theater, and it was very cute little children's
1: well,
4: play.
1: Well, then we can talk about. Yeah, that's good.
4: It was very nice to see them turning out and doing another play. It had been a minute since they'd been able to put a production on. So
1: what about that place they were in?
4: So they were in
1: the
4: new location for Oregon Coast Dance. They call it the Sea Spray Center, and it's like a converted warehouse that like is out in Harbor. It's kind of across the street from Cascadia Pickleball Zone, and I mean they have a stage in there. So
1: great, awesome, that's really cool.
4: Yep. So another possible venue for people. It looks like
1: That's good. Yeah. I know the Sea Spray thing has been going on because the Oregon dances with us during our events and stuff like that. So we're up to date with them.
4: It's open.
1: Good, beautiful. That's wonderful. I love to see stuff like that going. Okay, cool. Yeah. See, now I did my part and we can do it.
4: Yeah. But yes, BACT active once more. There we go.
1: That is great. Oak Valley Casino is presenting Comedy Night with Mac Fultron. This is happening on the 9th, 8 p.m. at Oak Valley Casino. Doors open 7:30. 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Tickets are available in advance at the Points Club booth, online at etix.com, or on the day of the show. It must be 21 or older to attend.
4: Well, hey, coming up, it's also Mother's Day weekend coming up here. And the Checo Activity Center up there at 550 Checo Lane behind Subway is presenting Mother's Day Tea by the Sea on the 10th of May. Again, Mother's Day. The doors will open at 1 p.m. The tea service starts at 2 p.m. So they're going to feature a tea bar, specialty teas and lemonades, a silent auction. This is a fundraiser for the Activity Center. It's going to be raffle prizes, door prizes, tea topics, a cup and saucer swap, mini unicorn. horns and a photo booth. All right, very cute. And so to get access to this wonderful fundraiser event, they are $15 at the door to get a ticket.
1: Yep. Yeah, the mini unicorns. They had me at mini unicorns. That was it right there. I was like,
4: delightful.
1: Oh, okay, this sounds great. Mm-hmm, mm-hmm. Mom would love it. There you go.
4: Oh, yes. So,
1: yeah. Hey, Pistol River Concert Association presents the Stillhouse Junkies. 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
4: All right. There you go.
1: Very cool, yeah.
4: And then over at the Manly Arts Center, they have a schedule here for a series of art workshops coming up, and it looks like they're having a very active children's art program right now. So on the 8th of May, there's going to be needle felting featuring love bugs. On the 12th, it's going to be oyster shell painting. Again, that's part of the children's art program. And then on the 17th, another children's art program, sewing tote bags. And finally, on the 19th of May, they're going to have a Mad Hatter headdress tea party. If you want to check for times for those programs, you can probably find that at the Manly Arts Center's Facebook page or website.
1: Yep, which the Facebook page, they have that.
4: There you go.
1: But he says, tell them to look at the schedule. And I'm going, okay, because it must change.
4: Mm-hmm.
1: Yeah.
4: Yeah.
1: So there we go. Things happen. Hey, Friends of Curry Campus Speaker Series is presenting Adventures in South Africa. Southwestern Oregon Community College Curry Campus invites the community to join them Thursday, May 14th, 1 to 2 p.m. for a presentation on Adventures in South Africa by Vicky Gorman. This is a free program sponsored by the Friends of Curry Campus and will be held in the community room on Southwestern's Curry Campus, 96082 Lone Ranch Parkway, right off of Highway 101 outside of Brookings. Vicki and her husband, Bill, have been traveling internationally for many years. To date, they have made 5 trips to Africa, mostly to South Africa, and have taken numerous photos and short videos. Vicki became interested in photography when they were living in Australia in 2010 and 2011. She found the Australian wildflowers to be unique and captivating and purchased her first camera while living there. That quickly spiraled into interest in photographing birds as she found the bird life in Australia to be especially colorful and diverse. In addition, there will be lots of stories about Bill and Vicky's interactions with wildlife, including elephants, rhinos, Cape buffalo, and lions. So,
4: cool.
1: Yeehaw. Bring a friend and stay tuned for upcoming campus talk and the speaker series. For more information, you can contact Curry Campus at 541-813-1667. Sounds like an adventuresome kind of couple there, I'll tell you
4: what. Yeah, absolutely. Oh, hey, we've got time to talk about a fundraiser coming up for Wally's House in Crescent City. They're presenting a Rubies and Wranglers fundraiser. This is going to be on the 16th of May at 5 p.m. It's going to feature dinner and an auction, live music by Muddy Creek, and food is going to be catered by Fire Bros Barbecue. This is happening at the Curry County Fairgrounds, Dosha Hall. Oh, Wally's House CC. That's Wally's House, Curry County. Wow. I don't know. You always put CC in the script, and I always read it as Crescent City.
1: Oh, I thought it was in Crescent City.
4: Nope, that's going to be in Curry County.
1: Is it in Curry County?
4: Wally's House is specifically
1: Well, the Fairgrounds. But is it Wally's House? I thought Wally's House was located in Crescent City, though.
4: I do not know.
1: Okay.
4: Addie's
1: is down there.
4: Mm-hmm,
1: okay.
4: Yeah,
1: okay.
4: Mm-hmm.
1: I are confused. Well, but I noticed it's at Curry County Fairgrounds. That's
4: just
1: cool.
4: To reiterate, Wally's House of Curry County, Rubies and Wranglers fundraiser happening on the 16th, 5 p.m. It's going to be at the Curry County Fairgrounds at Dosha Hall. You can get tickets for this fundraiser at wallyshouse.org.
1: And you could probably solve that question too.
4: Right.
1: Where's that?
4: There you go. And hey, do we even have time for a bit of real history with Bushwhacker Bruce?
1: It's a fast one.
4: Go right ahead. It's time for a bit of real history.
1: G'day, Kat. G'day, mates. Bushwhacker Bruce here. Welcome to this week's Bit Real History for your knowledge pleasure. Did you know that at one time in history, an eruption caused a blackout of the sun? It's true. In 536 AD, a massive volcanic eruption, likely in Iceland, triggered a catastrophic volcano winter that blocked the sun for 18 months, leading to unprecedented global darkness, famine, and economic collapses across Europe, the Middle East, and Asia. Temperatures plummeted, causing severe crop failures and marking the start of the coldest decade in 2,000 years. A mysterious persistent fog rolled across the globe, dimming the sun, which, according to Byzantine historian Procopius, shone without brightness, like the moon, for 18 months. Scientists identified this incident as a colossal eruption in Iceland, with follow-up eruptions in 540 and 547, resulting in a sustained 18-month night and plunging the northern hemisphere into a harsh, decades-long cold spell. The crisis contributed to the decline of empires and are frequently described by scholars as the start of the Dark Ages. Just goes to show, one angry volcano can wreck your whole day. Hope you enjoyed this week's Bit of Real History with yours truly, Bushwhacker Bruce. Till next time, hey, always keep it real.
4: Wreck your whole century.
1: Yeah, wreck your whole life, yeah. So, yeah, hey, that was it. We made it to the end, and thank you so very much. The timing was perfect. Before we go, I'd like to close out this week's show. We got to go. I got to give a shout out to our fearless producers, Ray and Tony and Tom, for all their great work each week helping us bring our show to the airwaves. I want to thank you all for tuning into this week's Insider Report. 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
3: Here's your Curry Coast weekend weather outlook from KCIWLP and the National Weather Service. Partly sunny today with a high near 58. Light and variable winds becoming west-northwest this afternoon, 8 to 13 miles per hour. Tonight, mostly cloudy with a low around 52. North-northwest winds 5 to 14 miles per hour. Tomorrow, Mother's Day, will be partly sunny with a high near 59. It'll be breezy with northwest winds 17 to 22 miles per hour by the afternoon and gusts as high as 26. Wishing you a happy Mother's Day from your friends at KCIWLP, 100.7, Brookings, Oregon. I'm Pete Lutz.
4: My name is Justin Hines. From Jamaica, I listen to the train to Scaville with the man known as Brian Tamzig.

Hey, it's Train to Scaville and Laurel Aitken starting the show out. He is our birthday celebrant of the day, and he would have been 99 years old on the 22nd of April, but he passed away in 2005, so he didn't reach that ripe old age. Very few people do in the world of music, especially in the islands. They live full, happy lives, but like I said, they don't get super old like that. A few people do, right? But the music lives on, especially on the Train to Scaville, where we feature great sounds from Jamaica in the 1960s and 70s. I'm your host, Brian Tomsic, and we're going to listen to some of that. Let's go to Treasure Isle and listen to something from Clive and Doreen.

We've got some music in the background from Cedric and Brooks and the Sound Dimension, Studio One Sounds, called More Soul. And our first break for the evening, I'll tell you what we've been listening to. The Tenors. Finish that set out with Runcom. Ken Booth, of course, sounding great on Get Close to You. We heard a Prince Buster production of Teddy Charmer with All in My Life. The great producer and singer Clancy Eccles doing Sweet Jamaica. We heard Clive and Doreen, as I noted, back at Treasure Isle with What More Can I Do? And we opened up with our birthday celebrant of the day, Laurel Aiken, with If You Need Me. You need this. Music to make you feel fine. Our next set, we're going to start out with a small tribute to another artist who sadly recently passed. He is noted as a performer, but more as a producer, the great Rupi Edwards, who passed away this past week. And so let's listen to, we're going to start the set out, play one or two of him as a promoter, or as a performer, and a couple of him as a producer, just to see the wonderful work that comes out of this great genius, another of whom we have lost.

0: coming up with the great Rupi Edwards.
1: The wine like a song, brother. 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The money around this thing, you know, brother. 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

0: serious. 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
1: One more.
2: Yes, it's a bright and very, very sunny day on Beat Street. A very good day indeed for punters. In a few seconds, we shall see the starter's flag. They are just trying to get the anti-post favorite inside the gate. That is JJ, of course. He's been given a very, very lot of trouble since morning. In a few seconds, we shall see the starter's flag.

a little mini tribute to Rufy Edwards, who passed away on April the 4th. He was just over 80 years old. He was born on the 4th of July, 1945, in Goshen, St. Anne, Jamaica. Notable both as a producer and a performer. We heard a couple of him as a performer, and a couple that he produced as well from some of the greats. This is his probably biggest hit. This one crossed over big time into the UK, called Irie Feelings. We heard Rupi, kind of a miscue, but it worked out well. Uncertain Love. John Holt doing his take on Black Pearl called Fat Girl, Sexy Girl. And Bob Andy doing The Way I Feel. We had two at the beginning from Rupi Edwards, Handicap and Promoter's Grouse. Rupi Edwards. We're going to move on in this last set. We got a long set to finish out the show, but I got some good music to play for you, so we'll get to it momentarily.

0: control. Tell it to me, cause the music got soul. Wow, daddy!
1: Makusa!

guess I better start talking. We're running out of time. We're listening to the Upsetters right now, off-take of a tune called Crash It. In this long set, we also heard from Johnny Clark with Age Is Growing, the Mighty Maytones with Holy Ground, a little obscure thing from a latter-day Treasure Isle recording, Albert Tulloch with He's an Older Man, Desi Young covering Stevie Wonder, great song, I Don't Know Why I Love You. The Messengers did Crowded City. We heard an instrumental from Lloyd Willis and the Destroyers called Unknown Tongue. And U-Roy opened up with his take on Max Romeo's Wet Dream, Wet Vision. That's it for Train to Scoville. I'm Brian Tomsic, and I am happy to have brought you this great music again this week. I'll invite you again next week because I'll have a fine selection of other records to share with you. Fill in this last minute of the show. So the show originates at WCBN in Ann Arbor, Michigan. 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On the web at traindescoville.org if you want to listen to some archive shows. Or we podcast this as well. So that's it. I'm Brian Tomsic. See you next time.

0: One, this is Joni Lindenmeyer, Radio Gadio show host of Joyously Free. Want to invite you all to the Saturday Pride and Joy event in Crescent City on June 27th from 11 a.m. to 3 p.m. We're going to have vendors, a dog parade, fry bread, music. Come and enjoy the fun celebration of justice for all.
1: Here's your Curry Coast weekend weather outlook from KCIWLP and the National Weather Service. Partly sunny today with a high near 58. Light and variable winds becoming west-northwest this afternoon, 8 to 13 miles per hour. Tonight, mostly cloudy with a low around 52. North-northwest winds 5 to 14 miles per hour. Tomorrow, Mother's Day, will be partly sunny with a high near 59. It'll be breezy with northwest winds 17 to 22 miles per hour by the afternoon and gusts as high as 26. Wishing you a happy Mother's Day from your friends at KCIWLP. 100.7, Brookings, Oregon. I'm Pete Lutz.

0: From the Say Magazine Studios in Bradenton, Florida, welcome to Indigenous in Music. I'm your host, Larry Kay, from the Ho-Chunk Nation. Coming up in 30 minutes, we welcome back from North Carolina, Cherokee musician Andrew Klingon, the creative voice behind Jam. Andrew has just released his brand new album, Conceived, a project that brings together powerful lyrics, layered instrumentation, and deep personal vision. We're excited to learn about the inspiration behind the music and where this journey is taking him. So until then, let's get ready and start spinning you 2 hours of the best of tunes from our Indigenous musicians. 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

That's music from our guest, Jam Judicola Jig. He'll be in our spotlight in 25 minutes. Here we go. The Sober Junkie. This is You Got It.

Never Gonna Give You Up, Julian Taylor. All right, here we go. The North Sound, Wash Me Away. I'm Larry Kay.

That was music from Soda Stereo. Right down to Mexico. Here's QVLN, Under the Bridge. I'm Larry Kay. We are indigenous in music.

That's music from Morgan Toney, the Micmac Honor Song. I'm Larry Kay. If you ever want to get a hold of me, feel free to email me at larry@indigenousandmusic.com and I'll email you back. Also, you can also hook us up here right at the studio lines, 936-NATIVES, 936-628-4837, our talking text line. Yeah, and hey, 20 years on the radio, we're celebrating. Here's Bajo Bandol.

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That's music from Bajo Fondo from Argentina. I'm Larry Cade. 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That's where we hang 24/7, 365. Jump into the circle. We'll be right back with our guest, Jam. We are the Music Makers, bringing the music that makes you feel good. It all starts at indigenousinmusic.com. 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

0: 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I'm Larry Kay, and welcome to our Indigenous in Music Spotlight Interview. Tonight, our guest has proven that Indigenous voices belong front and center in today's music industry. Jam is a groundbreaking Indigenous rock band bringing culture, activism, and powerful storytelling to the stage. Their new album is out, conceived, and we have the founder back in the spotlight to tell us all about it. Ladies and gentlemen, let's welcome back Mr. Andrew Klingon. Hi, Andrew. How you doing tonight?
1: Larry Kay, good to be here.
0: Yes, good to see you again. It's been quite a long time, 4 years, many moons.
1: Yeah.
0: And where are you calling in from tonight?
1: Cherokee, North Carolina.
0: Sweet, sweet. What's the weather like up there?
1: It's pretty. It's really, really nice, but a lot of wind at the moment.
0: Cool. Well, good to see your face and have you back on the spotlight. Why don't we start with an introduction and then we'll talk about the new album. So go ahead and hit the stage.
1: Sure, yeah. Been the founder of Jam for going on 6 years now, give or take. Right. It does feel longer than that. Andrew Klingon from Eastern Bandered Cherokee Tribe. Now, born and raised, but now moved back as well. So
0: nice.
1: Glad to be here.
0: Happy to have you back home.
1: Yeah.
0: Well, let's jump into the album, Conceived. It feels good. I like the tunes. Man, can you talk about the emotional or spiritual place you were while you were writing this? It's kind of interesting because you got some good rock and roll there. I thought, man, where was he? On the beach?
1: Yeah. Well, kind of all over the place. Like, it's taken about the first year we were together as a band, the three of us. The core group, myself, Jeremy Hamburg on drums, and Mark Baumgartner, former bass player for Marshall Tucker and Delbert McClinton and Artemis Powell from Skynyrd. Anyway, we started the group and made our last album, but that was a bunch of like basement batch demos, stuff like that. And it was mainly just me writing the lyrics and the music and presenting them to the guys. So hadn't really broken ground on our own style of writing as a group, I would say. But the difference, obviously, between that and this album Conceived is it's taken about 6 years, but we've gotten to the point now where, the songs have kind of been written over time within those 6 years over the course of that time. But we've all had our own songs that we've written, the guys in the band now. And we actually have multiple vocalists, multiple writers writing lyrics and music. So it's brought a very new dynamic. We like to kind of, dare I say, compare ourselves to like Three Dog Night or the Eagles, where there's multiple writers, multiple vocalists. And that is now bringing like a pretty cool dynamic.
0: Right on.
1: So that we haven't had before.
0: You have an open circle. Jump on in.
1: Yeah, for sure.
0: Well, you're not just the front man. You're deeply involved in the instrumentation and the arrangement. Now, when you're building a song, what usually comes first for you? The story, the melody, or the atmosphere?
1: Oh, gosh. For me personally, I know it's different for everybody. Usually, it could be the thing that I'm doing. I could be in the shower or driving the car and just got to turn my voice memos on my phone and record a hum or a melody in my head. But it could be a melody first, then a lyric that goes to that. Or I've been in conversations with the guys or with friends where I've said something and I'm like, oh, that should be a song. And that is actually how a lot of these songs on the album came about. Was it was a name or just a saying that became something. And we had the hook or the title, but we kind of built the song around that idea.
0: Now, your live shows include dancers, lighting, and powerful visuals. I'm glad you're making it a full cultural experience. Now, how did this all happen?
1: Well, God's just been at work since I've moved back up here, and I have had just an amazing time connecting with people. We actually kind of reformed and solidified the lineup by people fellas that I met moving up here, but then connected with a buddy that goes to Appalachian State back in Boone, where I went to college years ago. Came up here, visited, and he does something called liquid lighting, which is where he has liquid in a pan and he projects it, and it looks like you're, you know, you're in this mirage of experience. It's like a kind of a full-on atmospheric immersive experience. Just that, but we, you know, we add the fog and the pyro and all that stuff, but then we also have the dancers. And so there are two fellas that I met up here, also members of the tribe, and they you know, they do all the powwows each year. They compete and they dance really nationally, actually. So it's something that when they have the time, they come and dance for us. And we like to try to incorporate, of course, their dancing. But like I said earlier, we were just chatting, like we'll throw in a story that we have had passed down as Cherokee people, and then tie it to like a cover song or an original song. And we try to tailor our original songs to what we think people want to hear. So it actually, it fits the mold, but at the same time, it's new and it's original. So the shows are, I think, a reflection of that, where we have a lot going on, but it's just a good old time.
2: Right on. I'm going to play A Lot of Woman. Tell me about her. What's the song about?
1: She's a lot, man. She's a lot to deal with.
2: Is she real?
1: No. Yeah, she is. I wrote that song, me and a band member, our founding guitarist. We went down to Myrtle Beach, South Carolina. And there was a bar down there. It's called Suck, Bang, and Blow. And he wanted to go there, and I'm like, I'm good, man, because at the time I was raising my stepson, and this was that relationship. So I stayed back, and anyway, he gets back the next morning, and I'm like, well, how did it go? You know, how was that? He said, I had a great time. There was a he just kind of went into this spiel about a woman, and he was like, man, she was just a lot of woman. And I was like, that is a song right there. So we ended up writing it on the balcony of our hotel, and that was it.
2: You're tuned in to Indigenous in Music with Larry Kay. Today our guest is Andrew Klingon, founder of the Indigenous rock band Jam. Their new album Conceived is out now. Jam is featured in our current issue of the Say magazine. 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Andrew, thank you for stopping back into our spotlight. It's great to have you back on and hear the new music.
1: Thank you so much, Larry.
2: Good job. Congratulations on good work. Yes.
1: Thanks, man.
2: Let's hook you up now with a tune from their new album. Here's their current release, A Lot of Woman.

0: That was music from Andrew Klingon and his band Jam, and the tune was A Lot of Woman. In case you're just tuning in, Andrew was just here and stopped by in our spotlight.
1: Welcome to Indigenous in Music.

0: Oh yeah, Elysian Persuasion, Ozamalti. I'm Larry K. I'd like to invite you over to our music page, Indigenous and Music. You're invited. 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We will be right back.
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0: 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It's time to rock the Maine. Let's head up north. Here's Janelle Minot, Babylon.

0: 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Runs in the Family. I'm Larry Kay. 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
3: 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And I wanted to jump in here with a PSA from Southern Oregon Coast Pride to announce their May events. The biggest one is Pride in the Park, Sunday, June 7th. Also, how about joining us for coffee, pastries, and community on May 12th from 5 to 7 p.m. We will be at the Checo Library for an intergenerational two-spirit and LGBTQ queer panel. Yes, that's going to be a good one. And then we have the booth at Azalea Festival, which is May 23rd and May 24th. And finally, don't forget the Brookings Q Cafe on May 24th from 2 o'clock to 4 o'clock at the Chetco Brewery. For more information on these and other events, visit us at socpride.org.
4: Here's your Curry Coast weekend weather outlook from KCIWLP and the National Weather Service. Partly sunny today with a high near 58. Light and variable winds becoming west-northwest this afternoon, 8 to 13 miles per hour. Tonight, mostly cloudy with a low around 52. North-northwest winds 5 to 14 miles per hour. Tomorrow, Mother's Day, will be partly sunny with a high near 59. It'll be breezy with northwest winds 17 to 22 miles per hour by the afternoon and gusts as high as 26. Wishing you a happy Mother's Day from your friends at KCIWLP, 100.7 Brookings, Oregon. I'm Pete Lutz.
5: And now, let's turn up the volume as we head back into the Say Magazine studios in sunny Bradenton, Florida, with your host, Larry Kay, from the Ho-Chunk Nation.
0: All right, I'm ready. Buckle in. Heading over to Colorado, here's Chantel Ducart, Battle Dance Mirror.

That's music from Jessica Sky. Better This Way, off her Sky's the Limit album. I'm Larry K. I'm a tribal member of the Ho-Chunk Nation from Black River Falls, Wisconsin. And I get to hang out with you guys every week right here on this fine station. All right, Nicole Gotti

here, the Freakstillers. 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Become a volunteer. Become an ambassador. Or make a donation. We love you. All right, David Morin, this is Dreamin'.

That's J.D. Crosstown, the devil. Hey, if you ever want to get a hold of me, email me, Larry@indigenousandmusic.com, and I'll email you back. Yeah, focus up. All right, here we go. Seneca, Shaganapi. I'd rather have you.

That's music from Gary Farmer and the Troublemakers. Beautiful morning. I'm Larry Kay. We're going to take a short break, and we will be right back. We are the Music Makers, playing the medicine that you need and makes you feel good. Jump in at indigenousinmusic.com.

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We're flying high above Turtle Island. Bring us with you. We're on the go. Catch us however you stream. We are IndigenousInMusic.com. It's time for the home stretch. Let's head up to Toronto. Here's the band, Tribes. What's it gonna take? I'm Larry Kay.

Oh yeah, Blue Dog from Minneapolis, Minnesota. Don't mean a thing. Hey, right now, if you ever want to get a hold of me, you can always email me, larry@indigenousandmusic.com, and I'll email you back. Hook us up. All right, over to Nashville. Here's Christo Shawanda. I'm not your baby.

Stevie Salas. Yeah. After Native. I'm Larry Kay. Hope you're enjoying today's show. And our guest, Jam from Hickory, North Carolina. All right, Moonshine Saints. Frankenshine.

0: That's music from the City Lines. And that's The Bear. I'm Larry Kay. We're going to take a short break, and we're going to close the show with music from our guest, Andrew Klingon, his band, Jam. We'll be right back. 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
0: 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It's time to close the show. Music now from our guest. This is Jam and Drinking of You.

0: Well, there you go. Another 2 hours of Indigenous music with me, Larry Kay, from the Ho-Chunk Nation. Bringing it to you every week, right here on this fine station. I'd like to thank my guest, Andrew Klingon, from Hickory, North Carolina, Cherokee Nation. Stopping in and give us an update on his brand new album, Conceived, Good Rock and Roll. Indigenous Rock and Roll. The good news is I'll be back again next week. Thank you for tuning in to Indigenous and Music and supporting us and our musicians. Indigenous and Music has been produced by me, Larry Kay. Our engineer is Paul Salvatore. Our theme music is composed by Lenny Long. Today's show has been recorded at the Say Magazine Studios in Bradenton, Florida. Indigenous and Music is distributed by Native Voice One, PRX, and Pacifica Audioport. 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Have yourself a good evening and a good night. Until next time, from all of us here at Indigenous and Music, adios. 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
3: 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I wanted to jump in here and invite you on May 12th at our Chetco Community Public Library. We're going to be having Our History is Our Future. 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
4: Here's your Curry Coast weekend weather picture from KCIWLP and the National Weather Service. Tonight, mostly cloudy with a low around 52. North-northwest winds 5 to 14 miles per hour. Tomorrow, Mother's Day, will be partly sunny with a high near 59. It'll be breezy with northwest winds 17 to 22 miles per hour by the afternoon and gusts as high as 26. And then Sunday night, breezy conditions with a low around 52 under partly cloudy skies. 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I'm Pete Lutz.
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3: Here's your Curry Coast weekend weather picture from KCIWLP and the National Weather Service. Tonight, mostly cloudy with a low around 52. North-northwest winds 5 to 14 miles per hour. Tomorrow, Mother's Day, will be partly sunny with a high near 59. It'll be breezy with northwest winds 17 to 22 miles per hour by the afternoon, and gusts as high as 26. And then Sunday night, breezy conditions with a low around 52 under partly cloudy skies. Wishing you a happy Mother's Day from your friends at KCIWLP 100.7, Brookings, Oregon. I'm Pete Lutz.

0: Good music moves us. Listening to it makes us feel something. Just the rhythms, the sounds. But most of the time, there's something more going on behind the music that adds a whole other layer. This song, for example, where the notes are determined by water quality data. Or this song about cats and mice that really isn't about cats and mice.
1: The whole track is a fight between cats and mice. But the cats were referring to the Cuban state, and the rats were referring to poor residents that simply wanted to go out and dance.
0: From Virginia Humanities, this is With Good Reason. I'm Sarah McConnell. Today, the meanings behind the music. If you're looking for new music, you might turn to YouTube, Spotify, social media, basically the internet. But in Cuba, internet access is so limited that music is passed through a USB network called SneakerNet. Mike Levine is a musicology professor at Christopher Newport University. He explains how SneakerNet helps spread the rhythms and politics of reparto music. Mike, there's a new version of mixtapes that's happening in Cuba right now, distributed through a system called SneakerNet. What is SneakerNet, and what's the music that they're loading onto these USB sticks?
1: SneakerNets came around 2008, 2009 as a USB tape, a USB USB stick-based form of internet, because Cubans have very little internet inside of the island. And so this is a way they kind of get around those issues by trading these USB sticks back and forth with one another. And a lot of media has passed around these things, video games, antivirus applications, telenovelas, K-pop. But the biggest thing made in Cuba that's passed around on these USB sticks is this music called reparto, which is extremely popular in large part because of its circulation through this offline form of internet.
0: And reparto is a kind of music that's actually banned by the Cuban government. Why is that?
1: Yes, reparto is extremely controversial.